Honey, the way you play guitar makes me feel so, masochistic. The way you go down low deep into the neck, and I would do anything, And Patty Hearst, you standing there in front of the Symbionese Liberation Army flag with your legs spread. I was wondering, were you getting it every night from a black revolutionary man and his women, or were you really dead? And now that you are on the run, what goes on in your mind? Your sister, they sit by the window. No, your mama does a sit and cry. And your daddy, well, you know what your daddy said, Patty. You know what your daddy said, Patty? He said, oh, 60 days ago, she was such a lovely child. Now here she is with a gun in her hand.

Wrapping up our advanced psych set, The Smithereens, a tune Long Way Back Again. It was from their album, A Date with the Smithereens, the only one they did for RCA, as a matter of fact. And they had a little guest guitarist doing that short lead solo. It was none other than Lou Reed. Long Way Back Again, The Smithereens. Patti Smith was in there with Hey Joe, her first release as a single in 1974, and the Infrared Radiation Orchestra, Call Me Tanya, from the Mad Dog Sullivan EP from 2017. Got that underway. And I imagine you figured out what the theme was by now. And you are stuck in the psychedelic era with the Hermit, where we're going to not exactly continue the theme, but sort of stick with it, with the Rolling Stones.

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0: You're stuck in the psychedelic era with the Hermit. You know, when you've been doing this as long as I have, you start to think, oh, yeah, I pretty much know what's going on about the psychedelic era. I get my eyes opened fairly often. Most recently, it was from a series of four albums that came out around the turn of the century. They're called the Electric Lemonade Acid Test. There are four of them. They're from a British label called 10th Planet, and they were all specializing in releases from obscure British labels from the late 60s. These are labels I've never heard of, you know, like President Records and Spark Records, and each album is dedicated to a single label. So I got a couple of tunes from a couple of these albums here for you. And again, I've never played either of these songs on the show. The first one is a band called The Exception.

we started that set with a B-side. Figured, okay, let's go ahead and end it with a B-side, an American B-side, though, from an equally obscure band called The Hysterics. In fact, the band was so obscure that the record company owner started a new label and reissued the record with a different band name. And I don't think he told the members of The Hysterics he was doing it either. So suddenly their record came out as a completely different group on a different label, and they had no clue. Everything's there. The Hysterics. Seeds were in there. Not quite as obscure. Try to understand. That song was tried to be an A-side, but it ended up being the B-side of their big one, Pushing Too Hard. Of course, speaking of big ones, we had Jefferson Airplane in there, Somebody to Love. And then we started that set with a pair of tunes from obscure British labels. The second one was released under the name Simon De Lacy. However, that was not a real name. It wasn't even the name of a band. It was, basically something the record company came up with in the hopes of selling more records. The band was actually called Paprika Pepper, and Chris Jennings was the vocalist, Peter Thorpe the guitarist, and there was a bass player whose last name was De Lacy, but his first name was not Simon. That came out as a B-side in 1968 on the Spark label. And then a President label B-side from 1969 started that set. A band called The Exception. I was pretty

Don't Torture Your Mind. And you are stuck in psychedelic era with the Hermit. Some of you catching the show on WFHB in Bloomington, Indiana. It's 91.3 FM. It's volunteer-powered community radio.

0: An American band that found itself recording in London in 1966, thanks to a guy named John Ravencroft, who found him playing out in the an area of Southern California known as the Inland Empire. Not quite as inland as the Imperial Valley, though. They were called the Misunderstood, and he told them, hey, go to London. I got a brother there. He'll help you get a recording contract. And he sure did. Well, that guy, John Ravencroft, by the way, he ended up changing his name after moving back to England. He became somebody named John Peel. You may have heard of. Find the Hidden Door, recorded in 1966, not released until about 1969, though. The Misunderstood. We have the Lemon Pipers, a band from a college town in Ohio that somehow got caught up in the whole bubblegum thing. They didn't like it either. And as a result, Green Tamarind was pretty much their only hit. And on the more obscure side, we had the Boston Tea Party with a tune called We Have Already Died. And the Doors got that set underway with Wishful Sinful. That was from the Soft Parade album. That was the album where they started giving the individual band members songwriting credits because Jim Morrison objected to the lyrics of one of the songs that Robbie Krieger had written, so he said, okay, I don't want my name on it. But it wasn't that song. Wishful Sinful, a single released from that album. And for the past 2 hours, you've been stuck in the psychedelic era. It's a production of Hermit Radio in association with Finger Lakes Public Radio. The show is recorded in real time at the studios of WHWS and WEOS at Hobart and William Smith College in Geneva, New York. Our producer is Stephen R. Webb, and our associate producer is Kelly Walker. And our webpage is hermitradio.com. You can get a complete playlist. You can read a couple of articles. You can drop me a line. It's all right there. If you want that playlist, look for the Hermit Rambles toward the bottom of the page. Then find show number 2626. That's an easy one to remember. I'll talk to you next week.
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and welcome to the Crossroads of Americana. I'm John Raybould. Have a seat, park over there. We gather at the four-way every week. I play a bunch of roots music that has genres that branches out to all things Americana. And no exception, as we always do every single week here at the Crossroads of Americana. We get together and we have great tunes on the way from Bosley, Magpie Salute. There's a Marshall Tucker Band and Herbie Mann. And there's a Lucinda Williams on the way. A new one by Maggie Rose I'd like to play for you that's coming up. And a whole bunch more. Let's get it going like we do every single week here at the Crossroads of Americana. The man who kicks off every single one of our gatherings. The man who came up with that term, cosmic American music. Graham Parsons, something solo, along with Emmylou Harris on background. This is Ooh, Las Vegas, and you are at the Crossroads of Americana.

Bosley at the crossroads of Americana. He is the publishing name and soulful alter ego of American singer, songwriter, and producer Thomas Humphreys. If you check out his style, you'll see it dances between the old and new, taking the vintage sounds of Stax and Motown and combining them with contemporary pop appeal. And that's very cool. Bosley and Neon Magazine. Prior to that was Sarah Jaros. She's a six-time Grammy winner, also with the trio I'm With Her. And a great tune, Come On Up to the House. We got things underway like we do every single week at the crossroads of Americana. Graham Parsons and Amy Lou Harris together in New Las Vegas. And I'm John Raybould. You are at the crossroads of Americana. Some years ago, when the Black Crowes split up, Chris Robinson and Rich Robertson went on and formed different projects on their own and had quite a bit of success on their own right with their individual projects. And one of those projects that Rich Robinson put together was called the Magpie Salute. And they had quite a bit of success touring about and playing a lot of good rock music. Good thing, though, that the Black Crowes are back together, Chris and Rich, and they are rocking it out. So what do you say we go back to about 2017 when Rich Robinson had his project called the Magpie Salute? Time will tell. This is live at the crossroads of Americana.

0: Marshall Tucker Band, 1977, the album Carolina Dreams. I always liked the Marshall Tucker Band because they had this ability to mix in rock and country and even a bit of jazz to their sound. And that's Desert Skies. John Raybould with you. And speaking a bit of jazz, this guy here was quite the renowned flautist in the jazz world, Herbie Mann. And he played a wide variety of music throughout his career. He became quite popular in the 1960s, but in the 1970s, he became so immersed in pop and various types of world music that he seemed to be lost to jazz. But he never lost his ability to improvise creatively, as his later recordings attest. And about 1970, he went down to Muscle Shoals, Alabama, and recorded in that very famous studio down there in Muscle Shoals. Let's check out a song he has. It's called Muscle Shoals Nitty Gritty. It's Herbie Mann at the crossroads of Americana.
1: 1, 2, 3.

Going back 56 years for that. That's Herbie Mann and the Muscle Shoals, Nitty Gritty. Yeah, I like to throw in some stuff in there now and then here at the crossroads of Americana. I call that the special sauce. Lucinda Williams, Ghost of Highway 20, here at the crossroads of Americana.

0: eat at called Eat. 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So I ordered me up a couple of them grease bombs. 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And I freaked. Because the guy sitting next to me was a Martian. Now, in 28 years of eating hamburgers, I ain't never run into no Martian. Not at 2:30 in the morning, and certainly not at a fine scarfing establishment like Eat. Well, he was sitting over there with a bunch of colored sticks on his plate, and I looked over at him, and I said, what you eating there, boy? Crayons? And he said,
1: why, no, they're Martian cigarettes. Here, try one.
0: Well, about a half hour later, he looked over at me and smiled. Them old Martians ain't got but two teeth in their head. And he said,
1: how do you feel?
0: And I said,

Brownsville Station, 1977. Yeah, you know them for Smoking in the Boys' Room. Something fun I wanted to toss in. That's the Martian Boogie. Hour number one at the Crossroads of Americana is just about finished, and we do have two more hours to spend on the way. Split Lip Rayfield, Amy Helm, Bella Payne, and Colter Wall. Got a brand new one I want to play for you by Maggie Rose. She has a new album that I believe just came out, and there's a great song on here. She wrote, dedicated to her son. I think all moms could relate to this. It's called Gentleman. Maggie Rose at the Crossroads of Americana.

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1: 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I'm Russ Dodge.
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3: 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Greg and his band, the Soup Hounds, will be joined by special guest Joel Gragg and Justice Fuller for a no-charge concert that will be recorded by the album's producer, Greg's son, Jack Robert Luckett Zissimer. This concert is a celebration of a great local artist and longtime collaborator with WITT.
4: WITT, Zionsville, Indy.

You're smack dab in the middle of the crossroads of Americana. Yeah. Hour number two, we're getting underway. I'm John Raybould, and I always tell you, I hope you're being good and kind and you are taking good care of yourself. Please do that. That's the first rule we have at the crossroads of Americana. Take care of yourself, because if you can't do that, you're not going to be good for anybody else. Can't take care of others if you can't take care of yourself. I tell you that every week, right? What's coming up on the second hour of the Crossroads of Americana? Tony Rice, Wayne Hancock, Chris Hillman, Merle Haggard, and this is Los Lobos. Crossroads of Americana.

You are at the crossroads of Americana. You know that tune. The Everly Brothers had a hit with that. The Rooftop Singers, they had a good cover of that too, as well as Ann Murray. But that's Chris Hillman, 2017. It's after he was with the Byrds in the Desert Rose Band, a solo attempt from an album called Bidin' My Time. That's Walk Right Back. Rainbow Stew, Merle Haggard before that, and Los Lobos, and When the Circus Comes. And I'm John Raybould. You are at the crossroads of Americana. Here's a couple cold songs. This is Tony Rice and Cold on My Shoulder, Crossroads of Americana.

Always dig some Wayne Hancock. Wayne the Train here at the Crossroads of Americana. He is an alternative country music artist, but a lot of tradition in his style. He's been compared to Hank Williams Sr. and Jimmy Rogers. But then again, he'll like to throw in some standards like you find on Willie Nelson Stardust, and then he can rock it out too, you know. Wayne the Train Hancock and Cold Lonesome Wind. That's from Thunderstorms and Neon Signs. And I'm John Raybould, and this has been Queller and Sawdust Man.

J.J. Gray and Mofro. That's, hey, I, that was Steve Paul Pie going by. That is, where was I? J.J. Gray and Mofro, Mississippi from Country Ghetto. That Crossroads Outlaw album site is coming around the corner right now. Yes, sirree, Bob, we have James McMurtry. I hope to see him later on this week. He's going to be at a place called the Turntable. And this is Just Us Kids, James McMurtry, Crossroads of Americana.

Mud Crutch at the Crossroads of Americana. That was Tom Petty's first band. And it's the wrong thing to do, you just heard. Time now to do that Crossroads Outlaw album side. Yeah, your time to take over. If you were a record producer and you could come up with five songs that you think would make a great album side, your time to do that is now. Go to the Crossroads of Americana Facebook page. I have the instructions there on how you can send me those five songs in a list, title, artist, and let me know what station you listen to. You can do that via message on the Crossroads of Americana Facebook page. If it passes the litmus test of being cool, we'll do it like we will do right now for Jason Easter. He listens to Mix105Indie.com, and we appreciate that you do tune in and listen to the Crossroads of Americana on that fine station. And as you know, what do we got to do? Yeah, we do have to power up that turntable, then place the needle onto the record. Song number one on Jason's Crossroads Outlaw album side. It's a live cut by the Allman Brothers Band, One Way Out. Jason, here's your Crossroads Outlaw album side.

And that is the second song on Jason Easter's Crossroads Outlaw album side. Jimmy Vaughn, who I hope to see coming up in September, he'll be at a place called Hendrix Live in Plainfield, Indiana. And something from Strange Pleasure. That was a cool, cool song that Jason picked out. Boom, Papa Boom. Moving on to the third tune, Bob Seger, Sunspot Baby.

Great song that Jason Easter has chosen for his Crossroads Outlaw album side. That fell to the fourth cut he placed. Bruce Springsteen and Open All Night. Before we play his fifth tune, hey, you got five songs you think would make a great album side if you were a record producer? Well, let me know. Just go to the Crossroads of Americana Facebook page. I have all the instructions there on how you could submit your five songs. And if I think it's cool, we'll do them. Let's wrap it up there for Jason. He picked out the Beatles. P.S. I love

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1: 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I get asked time to time, John, what exactly is Crossroads of Americana? Well, it's really hard to define, but it's often easier to define what it's not. What you will hear, Graham Parsons to Emmylou Harris, The Grateful Dead to Merle Haggard, Michael Nesmith to Loretta Lynn, Lynyrd Skynyrd to The Byrds, Tyler Childers to Jason Isbell. What you will not hear is anything on current modern top 40 country. You also will hear local acts like Catherine Nagy, the Wright Brothers Overland Stage Company, Stack of Dates, Union Suit Rally. Pretty much anything that I think fits, I'll play. That's on the Crossroads of Americana, Friday nights at 9 o'clock, and an encore presentation Saturdays at 2 p.m. right here on 91.9 WITT.
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smack dab in the middle of the crossroads of Americana. Hour number three, we're getting underway here. Just a few short minutes here. And I'm John Raybould. Remember Tommy Rowe? Had those songs in the 1960s like Sheila and Sweet Pea? Well, he's got a new song out, and we will play that here at the crossroads of Americana, as well as John Prine, Lyle Lovett, Lynyrd Skynyrd. We'll do that honky-tonk drinking set this hour too as well before we say goodbye for this week. And a whole bunch more to toss in. From The Captain and Me, it's 1973, Doobie Brothers and South City Midnight Lady.

Played that right off the 1969 album, Accept No Substitute. And that's Delaney and Bonnie and When the Battle Is Over. Lynyrd Skynyrd, The Needle and the Spoon, and the third hour of the Crossroads of Americana got underway. The Doobie Brothers in South City, Midnight Lady. And I'm John Raybould. In the early 1960s, a guy by the name of Tommy Rowe had quite a few hits like Sheila and Sweet Pea. Well, he's still at it. And he's got a new album that's coming out, and here is a cut from that. It's called Working Class Hero. It's Tommy Rowe, Crossroads of Americana.

39 years ago for that, Lyle Lovett. That is Pontiac. You are at the crossroads of Americana. Got John Rabold with you, and here is an added bonus on a John Prine record. This came out in the 90s. It was called Lost Dogs and Mixed Blessings. In 2025, they re-released that album and added an extra song to it. And this is it. Hey, Nothing, John Prine, here at the crossroads of Americana.

When I think about the folks who laid down the blueprint for the Americana movement, Emmylou Harris comes to mind, Buddy Miller as well. It is Jim Lauderdale, and I'm wagging my tail. I'm John Raybould, and Tim Wright and I have discussed this many times. You take the Beatles song, I Just Seen a Face, add a little banjo to it, you got a bluegrass song. Well, the Dillards have the same idea. I Just Seen a Face, Crossroads of Americana.

0: That is leftover salmon. They're out of Colorado. They're known as jamgrass. Why? Because they play a string-led mix of bluegrass, rock, Cajun, and other American roots music, and doing Bob Dylan, too, and Tangled Up in Blue. That honky-tonk drinking set around the bend right now, it's Kokomo Arnold. I'd try some of that.
1: My gal self-cookers serve them night and day.

That is Kokomo Arnold. And Kokomo was a popular brand of coffee early in the 20th century and was the subject of Francis Scrapper Blackwell when he first recorded a blues number called Sweet Home Kokomo. And that was 1928, when slide guitarist specialist James Arnold revamped this number as old original Kokomo blues for Decca back in 1934. Little did he know that would soon become his permanent handle, Kokomo Arnold. And no, he's not from Kokomo, Indiana. He was actually born in Georgia. But try some of that. All right. You know what time it is? Time now for the Honky Tonk Drinking Set. Yes, that part of the show, we get together, we clink our glasses, we pop the top, twist the top, pull the cork out, leaded, unleaded. We don't care. We're just glad you're here to share. So popping the top on a cold one right now. And we have Hank Williams Jr., title track from Family Tradition, your Honky Tonk Drinking Set.

Sonny Sweeney at the crossroads of Americana. Find that on her new album, Rhinestone Requiem, half lit in three quarter time. That kind of reminds me of something George Jones could have done. Tennessee Bottle, Kenny Rogers in there, and Hank Williams Jr., family tradition. And we're just about finished here for this week's Crossroads of Americana. I do appreciate you stopping by and spending time with me. I know every week I tell you this, so yeah, you have so many options out there to find your entertainment. TV, there's radio, there's music streaming, there's your own personal collection, but yet you come here to the Crossroads of Americana every week and you find me, and we have a grand old time playing a bunch of this roots music that has genres that branches out to all things Americana. We have the Facebook page for Crossroads of Americana. I keep it updated with all the stations, the times, the ways you can tune in case you miss your favorite place to hear the show. 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Crossroads of Americana is recorded in real time from the Crossroads Studios at the coveted Raybould Estate in the heart of Brownsburg, Indiana. And special funding this week for Crossroads of Americana comes from Clutch Cargo. Wrapping up your honky-tonk drinking set and the Crossroads of Americana this week, it's Mindy Miller. I don't want to drink whiskey. You keep the faith. I'll see you next week. Bye.

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0: Here is Fisher's summer concert information from WITT. 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Overflow accessible parking is located in the Fisher's Police Department parking garage at 4 Municipal Drive. All weather and safety alerts will be communicated on Facebook and Instagram by following at NPDAMP. That's Fisher's summer concerts information from WITT.
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1: 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I get asked time to time, John, what exactly is Crossroads of Americana? Well, it's really hard to define, but it's often easier to define what it's not. What you will hear, Graham Parsons to Emmylou Harris, The Grateful Dead to Merle Haggard, Michael Nesmith to Loretta Lynn, Lynyrd Skynyrd to The Byrds, Tyler Childers to Jason Isbell. What you will not hear is anything on current modern top 40 country. You also will hear local acts like Catherine Nagy, the Wright Brothers Overland Stage Company, Stack of Dates, Union Suit Rally. Pretty much anything that I think fits, I'll play. 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

0: gosh, it would be awful pleasing to reason out the reason for things I can't explain. 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

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Sometimes she calls me her little boy. 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
1: Friday evenings are always unpredictable on WITT. 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
2: 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Greg and his band, the Soup Hounds, will be joined by special guest Joel Gragg and Justice for the album's producer, Greg's son, Jack Robert Luckett Ziesemer. This concert is a celebrator with W.

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1: Sometimes little things can be a big deal. For example, in considering ways to help protect Mother Earth from global environmental rampages by us humans, look out your window. In many cities and most suburbs, chances are you're looking at a lawn, a grass-carpeted yard that looks almost the same as the one next door, the one next to it, etc. Some see a lush expanse of green grass as the ultimate in landscaping beauty, and some even consider a well-manicured lawn to be a measure of one's moral character. Beauty and piety aside, though, the spread and intensification of lawn culture has become an environmental extravagance that is already unsustainable in whole sections of our country, and it adds up to a steadily increasing burden on Earth's essential resources. Grass itself is natural, but keeping it alive across thousands of square miles is not, for it requires a deluge of chemicals and endless rivers of water applied again and again, yard after yard, trying to keep those plots green. And, oh, the irony, their green includes eliminating bees, butterflies, and, well, nature. One statistic tells the tale. Americans use more than 10 times more poison per acre on lawns than America's farmers use on their crops. Just glance around you and you'll see the grass lawn imperative at work throughout your community. It surrounds local schools, greens up corporate complexes, spreads across college campuses, forms miles of golf courses, etc. This is Jim Hightower saying, this is not a diatribe against grassy plots, which can be natural joys. But let's get real, get creative, and get in touch with the full balance and beauty of nature. You can promote ground cover sanity right where you live with native plants, xeriscaping, organic methods, rain gardens, and rewilding your yard with things like prairie grass. 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
1: 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Greg and his band, the Soup Hounds, will be joined by special guests Joel Gragg and Justice Fuller for a no-charge concert that will be recorded by the album's producer, Greg's son, Jack Robert Luckett Zissimer. This concert is a celebration of a great local artist and longtime collaborator with WITT.
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0: Food banks, food pantries, and subsidized groceries located in the 8 central Indiana counties served by WITT. Information from WITT. In the past, WITT has announced information about many of the local food sources located mainly in Marion, Boone, Hancock, and Hendricks County. Now, there are two online websites that show all of the local food pantries, soup kitchens, food shelves, food banks, and subsidized groceries, their locations, hours, details, and websites. 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

Never have known you'd be scaling the globe from the sky. You're touching the air.

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1: At the movies this week, we'll discover a team of SEALs forced to fight for survival. Thanks for joining me for another Real Discovery. I'm Kristen Dreyer Kramer. Violence has become so common in everyday life, from movies and TV shows to the day's news broadcast, that we often become desensitized to it. And Land of Wolves considers how people today enjoy and sometimes even glorify that violence, while presenting it all in the most graphically violent ways possible. Land of Wolves follows former Navy SEAL Marcus, played by James William Clark, as he's brought in to join a covert mission to Mexico to rescue his old friend, Russell Shealy's Knox. Once the team arrives at the building where Knox is reportedly being held, they fight their way past the guards, only to end up captured. They're then forced to fight other men gladiator-style in an arena, watched by wealthy viewers in golden masks. And the more Marcus learns about the operation, the more he becomes determined not just to survive, but to bring it all crashing down. Though it's supposed to be just a quick rescue, the mission takes an unexpected turn as the team is captured and brought into the arena to battle strangers to the death in front of a live audience. It's all incredibly over the top, especially the rich viewers, who laugh and hoot and throw their hands up in reaction to every move by the fighters. Meanwhile, as Marcus continues to fight for survival, he thinks back on lessons from his father about strength and integrity, and he refuses to give in to the violent spectacle. But then there's suddenly a shift in the message, as the man in charge preaches about the glorification of violence and the sins of the rich monsters who paid a fortune to watch. It's a confusing message in the middle of an incredibly violent film, and the story just spirals into even more confusion from there. And by the time it ends, you won't really know what it was trying to say. But is it worth joining these SEALs in the arena? Not necessarily. Somewhere in here, Land of Wolves seems to be trying to make a point about society's obsession with money and violence, but it does so in a way that's graphic and completely over the top. It gets a D+. And finally this week, our Real Quick Discovery. Most films, even indies like this one, require a lot of crew members. For Land of Wolves, writer, director, editor, cinematographer Tommy Jackson teamed up with producer and makeup artist Ivanica Perko to produce the film on their own. Well, that's it for another Real Discovery. 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Until next week, take some time to catch a movie or two. You never know what you might discover.
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0: Symbols and collapses into red and green, splattered textures of hemoglobin, bubbling to the slow frequency of the day's final synapses. Their waves break in the dark as you allow. Then, slowly, extemporaneously, patterns arrive to stitch themselves to a night sky. All around is something surging, made of light as dust.
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0: Here is Fisher's summer concert information from WITT. 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Overflow accessible parking is located in the Fisher's Police Department parking garage at 4 Municipal Drive. All weather and safety alerts will be communicated on Facebook and Instagram by following at NPDAMP. That's Fisher's summer concerts information from WITT.
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5: Welcome to Rachel's Fun Time, a program especially for kids that adults can enjoy too. My name is Rachel Sumner. Today I have lots of songs again for you. A story about Manana Iguana. And my featured artist today is my friend Monty Harper. He's a wonderful songwriter and children's entertainer. I think you're going to enjoy his music. First, we'll open with a song called Full Moon Full of Love, talking about a coyote howling at the moon. Let's hear your best coyote call.

0: that's a toe-tapping tune, isn't it? Yes. Now it's time to play our first song from our featured artist, Monty Harper. I love this song. It is so funny. It's about having a brand new pet.
1: It was an ordinary day when I went out with my new pet. I was looking for a howdy from the

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1: 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I think that might be what would happen if you took your dragon for a walk, don't you think? I'm going to try to keep you laughing, so I'm going to play my story, Manana Iguana. It's from my Rachel's Fun Time 2 CD.
2: A long time ago, I met a family of iguanas from Tijuana. Now there was little Manana Iguana and his older sister, Tanya Iguana, and his mama, Susana Iguana, and his papa, Lasagna Iguana. Now whenever Manana Iguana's mama, Susana Iguana, would say, "Manana, do your homework," little Manana Iguana would always say, "I'll do it tomorrow." And whenever Manana Iguana's older sister, Tanya Iguana, would say, "Hey, you, why don't you take a bath?" little Manana Iguana would always say, "I'll do it tomorrow." And whenever Manana Iguana's papa, Lasagna Iguana, would say, "Manana, clean your room," little Manana Iguana would always say, "I'll do it tomorrow." And that is how Manana Iguana got his name. For you see, Manana in Spanish means tomorrow.

0: 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For you see, because Manana Iguana never did his homework, he eventually flunked out of school.
1: Oh, no!
0: And because he never took a bath, he didn't have any friends. And because he never cleaned his room, eventually his things started taking over the entire house. Why, there were moldy French fries and smelly old sneakers and clothes and toys piled up to the ceilings and coming out the windows and the doors. And eventually, Manana Iguana's entire family had to move out. Poor little Manana Iguana was very sad and lonely, and he sat in the middle of what used to be the living room on a big pile of his things, and he began to cry, and he said,

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1: And then, what do you think he said?
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Oh, I think sometimes we all are. But there are people who push the limits of being a Manana Iguana sometimes. Do you know anybody like that? I hope it's not you. Now it's time for the Pajama Polka.

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My name is Rachel Sumner. Rachel's Fun Time is a program especially for kids that adults can enjoy too. My website is rachelsumner.com. 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It's time for another song from our featured artist. His name is Monty Harper, and this is an original song he wrote called It's Hard to Love a Reptile.

Imagine having a pet alligator to take care of. That would be about as interesting as having a pet dragon, don't you think? That was Monty Harper. And again, that song was called It's Hard to Love a Reptile, and it's from his Paws, Claws, Scales, and Tails CD. Isn't he a funny guy? I really love his writing. He writes some hilarious and intelligent songs. Very, very fun. Now I'm going to shift gears from reptiles to web-footed friends. Ducks in particular. This song is short, but also quite funny. It's called Be Kind to Your Web-Footed Friends.

Well, it is. Well, it is almost the end, not quite, but almost the end of Rachel's fun time today. I hope you've had a good time. I certainly have enjoyed doing this show for you. I'll close today's show with a song about one of my favorite treats, popcorn. Anybody else out there like popcorn? I can eat a lot of popcorn. Now, when you hear the word popcorn in this song, this is what I want you to do. I want you to jump up in the air like you are a kernel of popcorn that has been popped. So listen for the word popcorn. And I will warn you, it's said quite a bit in this song. This is from my Join the Parade CD, and you'll hear my mommy laughing at the end of this song. She filled in for my grandma at the very end. So listen for that too. Are you ready? Whenever you hear popcorn, jump up.

0: Oh my.
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7: Hello and welcome to Science Unscripted. Connor here.
8: And Gabe.
7: We received lots of emails this week, and many of them, we're not going to read them on the air. We're just going to say thank you to all of our listeners out there who got in touch because of a radio outage that occurred in one of our countries over this past weekend that seems to have been fixed as far as we know. I'm going to read one email here. We only have time for that, from a longtime listener who had effectively two things to say. One, last week we read an email in connection with this study on pigeons and their magnetic abilities through macrophages in their livers to travel from one place to the other. And the open question raised by the listener last week was whether or not they could actually fly between two different places. Because in the First World War, Second World War, what you would do is as the front line expanded or went further forward, you would bring that animal with you, write a message on it, and could send it back to the safer area behind you, and it would fly back faster than stringing up, I don't know, some sort of communication line, or sometimes it worked when radios wouldn't. And so this is, so from point A to B, what this listener confirmed, and I was looking into this too, is you can, they do, they can fly between two places back and forth, especially if they're trained via food and repetition to realize that that's the case. So that is now settled. The other thing that this listener mentions, and thank you, Jeffrey, for this email, is there was a reference to fire and not something burning, but fire, financial independence, retire early. This is a trend among a lot of, I would argue, yeah, kind of by default, youngish people who are living frugal lifestyles and taking, through their frugality, taking their savings and investing it to the extent they can, as wisely as they can, in the hopes that they can retire early, that they can get out of the labor market and enjoy the spoils of that. And at one point, there was a reference in one of our shows to somebody who's taking 5 months off every year to go travel through the power of FIRE, financial independence, retire early. Yeah. And what Jeffrey says is, it seemed as though you thought, and I think he means me, either me personally or both of us, Gabe, you thought this was a good lifestyle. I disagree.
8: Why?
7: Yeah, he disagrees that retiring early and spending 5 months traveling.
8: I guess it depends on what you do with the time.
7: That's his point.
8: Right?
7: Well, his point isn't just about the travel. It's a long email, and I'm just going to paraphrase here. He goes on to say that when you're traveling, you're walking across continents, you're seeing things that's expensive, you're kind of celebrating your own lifestyle, and that mixed in with that, and this is, he has a lot of anecdotes from his life of volunteerism and going to pet shelters and also working with people medicinally, that there could and possibly should be a component of helping others. If you've made it to that point where you have all of that time, that to consume all of it just for yourself is to err in your way.
8: No, that's a great question. And the idea or the question of helping others is something we will possibly return to when we get back from summer vacation. But right now, I've got my eyes, my target is summer. I mean, I got like a couple of days left here. And Jeffrey's saying that he, I mean, I've got 6 weeks. I wish it was 6 months. I wish it was 6 years that I could take off.
7: Yeah.
8: And I wouldn't mind.
7: Would you use it to volunteer? I mean, if you had that time.
8: Eventually, I would probably, I hope from myself that it would, I would reach a point where, okay, I've done enough lying around and just rotting away.
7: Yeah.
8: That I would want to help people. I think that is the others. If you live for others, there's that Bertrand Russell book, The Conquest of Happiness, in part two in that great book, is all of his solution to the conquest of happiness for Bertrand Russell was focusing on other people,
7: mm-hmm.
8: not getting caught in your own petty desires and wishes and madness, living for others. I believe that.
7: Yeah.
8: Or at least when I read the book, I believed it.
7: Last thing I'll say here is that I spent nearly a year backpacking around the world. And this isn't exactly what you're saying, Jeffrey, but I did get a burnout point. I hit a point where it was probably about this 8 month, 9 month point where I thought, I remember I was in a hostel and a bunch of people were going to a waterfall. It's like, man, I don't need to see that waterfall.
8: Another waterfall.
7: I've seen so many waterfalls on this trip. You know what I mean? And so, yeah, something was missing and I didn't know how to fill it. I will just end with the takeaway from this email. If one is smart enough to retire early, one is smart enough to come up with something to help those less fortunate. I am a total indisputable atheist, but I did endure a Catholic upbringing. I do recall a parable about a man who was given so many talents and he buried them so he wouldn't lose them. What a waste. Thank you, Jeffrey, for that email. As Gabe mentioned, we are about to head off on a vacation, some time off here. And I'm not sure I have any real concrete goals for that period. Gabe, doesn't sound like you do either. But what we thought we would give to you, our listeners, or gift you, if it can help you at all, if you're looking to achieve something over this summer, or I guess if we're going to be specific about what this next study or what this research is about over the next 10 years, how do you do that?

0: Hi, my name is Jean-Louis Van Gelder. I'm a criminologist slash psychologist, and I work at the Max Planck Institute for the Study of Crime, Security and Law in Freiburg, Germany. And we've just published a paper showing how you can increase your capacity to think about the future and realize your goals using virtual reality or a smartphone application that we developed.
1: How do we do it, Jean-Louis? How do we realize our goals, the goals we want in the future?
0: That's a tough question. So the way we did that in our study was basically by trying to expose people to what we call their future self. So the person they'll be in the future, by creating avatars, so digital representations of what they'll likely look like in 10 years from now using special software.
2: Okay, so using your experiment, I look at myself 10 years from now and I am absolutely just ripped with muscle.
1: Oh, if that's your goal.
2: Yeah.
1: Yeah. So, Gabe, is that what you're saying? Gabe, there's an avatar of Gabe, a digital representation of him.
2: And I'm looking at myself in the future and I have achieved that goal that I have right now.
0: Well, not quite, actually, but I can walk you through the VR experiment so you get a sense of what this experiment looks like and what our participants experience in it.
2: Yes, please.
0: Yes, does that sound good? Okay.
2: Yeah.
0: Okay. So in our case, what we do is when our participants, which are university students, come to the lab, we take a picture of their face, we digitize that picture, and we create this avatar. Then they enter a virtual reality room. And that room has a big machine hanging in the middle of it. It has opposite sides. And on the one side of that room, the participant is seated. And when that participant looks in a virtual mirror, they see themselves reflected. But on the opposite side of that room, they see their future self. So what we did is basically take that picture of that participant and aged it by 10 years. So you don't see yourself particularly ripped or any different other than aged, sitting opposite of you. But the idea is that you get an encounter with the future, if you will.
2: Okay, so I've got 52-year-old Gabe. I'm speaking to 52-year-old Gabe, and he has, has he achieved the goal that I have right now? Or what is it about 52-year-old Gabe that either makes it more likely that I will achieve my goals now or less likely?
0: Yeah. So the idea is that in these interactions, you question your future self about the goals that you have. And these are your own goals, right? So by interacting with that future self of yours, by being visually exposed by that future self, by becoming that future self while in the VR, that future becomes more concrete, more vivid. And we know that when future states or future events become more vivid in our minds, we're also more likely to actively work towards them, right? So if your future goal is extremely vague and that goal is vivid to you, then on the one hand, it's easier to break that goal into more actionable steps. And on the other hand, it will motivate you more strongly to undertake steps toward that goal. And this is what we're trying to achieve.
1: What kinds of goals did people have? Because Gabe's talking about a visually easy one, looking fitter or more muscular or losing weight, however you want to frame that. And yet there are plenty of other goals that are not visible at all. I might say I want to have read 250 more books by the time I turn 10 years older. And you can't see that. So what were the goals and how did they list them? Oops, sorry, one second. So what were the goals and how did they list them?
0: Okay, so to answer the question, it's probably important to know the research sample that we used for this particular study, which were first year university students, and the answers or the goals they came up with were actually quite varied. One important or prominent category were health and well-being goals. Other goals related to academic performance. And studies like passing an upcoming exam or keeping up with weekly assignments, and then there were self-regulation or procrastination goals. So, for example, people wanting to reduce their screen time, or to avoid their putting off studying and so on.
1: And then when they're confronted with their avatar, their 10-year older avatar, themselves from the future, does that have a synthetic voice, an AI voice that is talking back to them in their own voice and explaining that they've accomplished that goal? How does that part work?
0: So that's actually another excellent question. So we did not use AI in this study yet. This is actually for future studies that we're currently planning. So how this works is that in VR, people speak, their voice is recorded, and then it's played back to them. And when they hear their own themselves speaking, in the case of the future, the older self, we have a little effect that makes sure your voice a bit lower to align with the 10 years aging. But other than that, they just hear themselves speak and respond to their own questions or answers. So the idea underlying this entire research program is that we often succumb to temptation in our daily lives, and certain groups of people succumb easier than others. Our thinking here is that the group of people that tends to go for the immediate gain and that tends to disregard long-term consequences of their actions is the kind of people that do not have a clear image of their future selves, of who they'll be in the future. The idea is that we try to increase that psychological connection that you can experience with their future self, and also the degree to which you can imagine that future self. And in these studies, we use these technologies because it makes it easier for people to imagine it. But in principle, you can also simply try to think ahead and do certain exercises that help you envision that future. We call that episodic future thinking or mental time travel. Now, I think the first step that you can undertake to get connected to that future self, if you don't feel connected yet, is simply to realize that you have a future self, and that whatever you do in the present has consequences for your future.
2: And Jean-Louis, when you do this, do you actually, I'm assuming that you do it, do you speak from the perspective of yourself 10 years older back to your own self?
0: Well, that's another excellent question. So I'm right now thinking about this basically on a daily basis. So I've a lot of things going on in my mind, trying to figure out how we can best achieve this. And we're currently developing a smartphone application, basically as a tool to support people to do this. What I often do, I gave you the example, like how will my future self about this, is when I'm in situations, I do think about literally the day of tomorrow, and then think like, okay, so how am I going to look back at this? And that basically gives you the action alternative that's the preferred action alternative, if you will.
1: And just to be clear here, because I'm guessing some of our listeners will think, oh, this is this hokey pokey futuristic stuff.
2: Psychobabble.
1: Yeah. But you compared this VR technique with a smartphone app. What did that app do or not do?
0: So both the smartphone and the VR conditions, so we ran two experimental conditions, one with virtual reality and one with a smartphone, both showed that both technology are very well able to connect people to their future self, so that people have a more vivid image of their future self, feel more connected to their future self. What the VR condition did that the smartphone condition was not able to replicate is that it also helped people to achieve their goals. I think that the mechanisms at work here are identical across both the smartphone and virtual reality, and we're currently tweaking a research program to basically boost the effects.
1: My older sister at one point, I think it was, had taken a picture of me, and then she ran it through some software that turned me really old. And I want to use the word profound, the effect that it had on me. It was a frightening, like deeply unsettling reminder of my mortality. I am going to be that, with the, most of the hair having fallen out of my head. My wrinkles have turned into crevasses. Is that a good thing? You're saying that's a good thing, to confront the reality of your own aging. I don't even know if I have a question. That's how unsettling it was.
0: So let me tell you about an experiment. We ran the first experiment in this research program. We ran 15 years.

0: One piece of technology a lot of people have access to now is AI image modification. So all of our listeners right now are a couple clicks away from uploading a picture of themselves into one of the major AI tools and then asking that tool to slightly modify it. So if you want to look at the 10-year-old version of yourself with, let's just say, bigger muscles or less fat or I don't know what, you could do that right now. And would that be helpful to people out there to kind of, I was going to say hang it up on the wall, but that'd be embarrassing. Put it in a drawer and look at it sometimes so you can say, hey, that is who I want to become.
1: It's a tough one. I think you know, the best way to find out is just to try it. What I can say is that there have been studies on weight loss and smoking cessation in which they create more dystopic versions of the future self, right? So they will show, well, if you continue smoking, this is what your face will look like in 10 years from now versus, well, if you quit smoking now, this is what you look like. And of course, smoking has a negative effect on our appearance. So that type of manipulation is already being used in research, mainly to dissuade people from continuing or engaging in negative behaviors. Or self-control dilemmas.
2: Is there a danger to that? Because if I looked at a picture of my 10 years from now, I don't see myself stopping smoking. I've given up trying to stop, and I see and I see like a really nasty picture of. Won't that depress me?
1: Well, you could get so. You remember the time when they started adding these pictures on cigarette packages that showed black lungs and so on.
2: But those aren't my black lungs.
1: That's true. That would be a key difference.
2: That's not me suffering with erectile dysfunction. It's some other dude. You know what I mean? Yeah.
1: What I remember from the first studies on that, and I'm not up to date on the literature, is that it actually had the opposite effect, right? So people would actually smoke more. They would buy different kinds of cartons to put their cigarettes in. So it may have a backlash effect. And truth be told, I really don't know what would happen if you show people like a ripped image of their future self. My guess, my intuition is that it won't matter that much. It's not that by just being confronted with an image or a picture, you change your behavioral repertoire. Definitely not when it comes to behaviors that require you to really put in a lot of effort and build habit, right? So going to the gym very regularly or stop smoking, which also takes a lot of effort.
0: Jean-Louis, how does this kind of study about the future self and achieving goals that I have set out for myself, how does this fit into the Max Planck Institute for the Study of Crime, Security, and Law? What is that connection?
1: Right. So there's actually a very close connection. Young delinquents or delinquents per se, so this is the target group that we study, they tend to be short-sighted in the extreme. So this is actually one of the core characteristics of delinquency, one of the most robust correlates of crime delinquency of young people, so people from say 12, 14, adolescents and young adults. And we've known this for centuries, of course, and we often place this under nomers like lack of self-control or impulsivity. Interestingly, if you think about crime, you can say, well, crime is whatever the law prohibits, but a more sociological way of seeing crime or delinquency is that it almost always or very often is behavior that carries immediate benefits but long-term costs. Think of some fast cash, some status in your group, some gratification. It's almost always the case. And the consequence or the costs of crime almost always tend to outweigh these immediate benefits. So that means that delinquents are basically always drawn to these immediate benefits and disregard these future costs. And Future was really started to help that target group that had so much trouble imagining their future, imagining themselves in the future, to think ahead, to think long term. Because compared to, say, university students, they have, of course, much more room to grow.

0: And another very interesting aspect I find is that delinquency or crime commission tends to be correlated with a host of other self-control dilemmas or negative behaviors, such as drinking, drug use, dropping out of school, and so on. So by connecting this target group to their future selves, if successful, we'd be able to generate successful strategies to reduce crime.
1: So the next time I see some of the hoodlums running around the village I live in here in Germany, all I have to do is give them a little speech, a little monologue about their future self. Is that gonna?
2: No, you just place the VR glasses right on their eyes and show them.
1: Wow.
2: Yeah.
0: Well, if it were only that simple. But the idea is, how do you make people more aware of their future, right? And these people are extremely resistant to outside advice. Our thinking here is that maybe they need to give themselves advice. And if you talk to some of them, you'll realize that they actually know that what they're doing is not good for them, right? And we're trying to create ways and develop tools to basically have themselves convince themselves as their future self. And this is what we're working on right now.
2: And do you see a future world? Now I'm talking about actually going into the future technologically, where I walk into my kitchen in the morning, I'm making a cup of coffee, and there's a screen on the wall, and it's an avatar of me fed with information about the way I speak, the way I talk, the kinds of emails I write, the way I think, and it's set at 5 years from now, or 10, or 50, whatever I want, and it says, hey, Connor, you know, you stayed up kind of late again, and I just want to tell you, man, you're going to make, you know, you're going to achieve your goals. You're going to do it. You just got to watch out for the binge watching and the TV shows. Just be careful. That kind of thing. Is there a future like that?
0: You ask tough questions, Connor. It just may be, right? So the idea of creating virtual twins right now is very prominent. And I can kind of see your future self being your present day coach. So it'd be interesting to see whether things move in that direction.
2: And that was Professor Dr. Jean-Louis Van Gelder talking to us from the Max Planck Institute for the Study of Crime, Security, and Law down in the south of Germany, in Freiburg.
1: Freiburg, Germany, the Schwarzwald. I don't like looking into the mirror anymore. As time goes on, it's harder. Straight up, it's just harder and harder to look at my face. So I do not see myself envisaging a 52-year-old me and talking to it, but maybe that's what we should be doing.
2: Yeah,
1: like I'm wondering for the people out there right now, can you do that? Can you connect with yourself in 10 years? That it seems so abstract.
2: Do you need? Does it help to know somebody who is exactly that age and to kind of not put your face on them, but yeah. You need some sort of anchor, some sort of temporal anchor to age yourself the right amount or the right way.
1: But then when it comes to the smoking like that, maybe that is what I need to do. Like, I don't know what the expression is, like get the courage or the strength to look at what I'm doing to my face.
2: Oh,
1: by smoking?
2: You mean if you keep going that direction. I thought you were going to say the positive version, where if you...
1: No, to me, the negative version hits harder.
2: Hmm. Yeah, I can see that. I can see that. I mean, it's very different, but right now, couple ligament issues that I'm dealing with because of all of the extreme running that I've been doing in the past. And so when I fast forward to 10 years from now, what I see or think about is that there will be more aches and pains. And then that's like the most concrete thing I can do with what Jean-Louis just said there, is to be that achy version of myself, the one who has more aches and more pains. And
1: so there are consequences to your extreme running.
2: Well, in that case, what it means then is that achier, older version of myself is now telling my younger self, go do the strength training or the resistance training or the calisthenics. We were talking about that just last week. Do those things. Help a buddy out, right? I'm right here waiting for you in 10 years. Help me out. Go do that now. That helps me. Yeah. Like that really works for me.
1: So what are you going to do? Sit and talk to yourself? Then
2: I'm going to hear that voice saying it to me, I think. It's hard for me to put into words what that sounds like. It's like a, I don't know. You know, in a movie where there's a devil on someone's shoulder and an angel on the other side?
1: Yeah.
2: It's kind of like that, but out at arm's reach, looking at me like, hey, come on. Come on, do it for me. Like, and it's not even verbal. It's the achier person. Maybe he's like slightly more hunched over. But then that's kind of a negative thing. Yeah. Anyway, that's as close as I can get right now, right after talking to Jean-Louis. But what he was suggesting for all of you out there is write these things out. That might be the biggest hang-up of all, even though a lot of this is so abstract. Do you have goals?
1: Yeah.
2: That is the other one. We didn't ask him that. But what if you don't? It's okay not to, but...
1: Yeah, and if you don't want to write to yourself, then write to us.
2: Yes.
1: Write us a letter about where you want to be in 10 years. We'll read it out.
2: We will, and hope maybe in 10 years, too.
1: We'll read it in 10 years if our podcast is still going.
2: Isn't that kind of scary? Yeah, that's that future's a little scary, but we will do that. Send it to us, and let us know what you hope to be.
1: SU@DW.com. Don't forget that part.
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8: And welcome to the Deep Dive Radio Show. As always, I'm your host, Nick Espinoza, and we're going to be talking about all things cybersecurity, cyber warfare, and technology related. 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Again, that's Nick A ESP. Or you can send us an email to questions@securityfanatics.com. We have an action-packed show as always. There's always a lot to cover, so stick around with us as we deep dive into a topic and we catch up on everything else. So without further ado, let's begin.
9: And we've got a great show for you this week. We're obviously catching up on all of the news that we can fit in, but our deep dive is a double header this week. And we're going to be talking about how the United States, just under the guise of an exercise, is starting to militarize the border with Canada. And Canada's kind of going along, and that's of deep concern here for the future. So we're going to talk about that, but we're also going to talk about FISA Section 702. And if you don't know what that is, I'm going to do a deep dive on that because, quite frankly, we are talking about the surveillance of American citizens. And so this is an important one. So stick around. Thanks for listening. And as always, let's start with the news. Meta has had a disastrous month. It has been a month of privacy, security, and trust issues for a company known for the destruction of privacy, our mental health, complicit in a genocide, and a whole lot more. So I want to quickly discuss the issues that Meta just basically has had in the last month or so, why they suck for all of us, why these issues suck for all of us, and how this continues to show just the absolute pattern of why this company needs to be shut down, and quite frankly, Zuckerberg needs to be in jail. So with that, let's start with the first bit of news here, because Meta acknowledged that attackers had manipulated its AI-powered support workflows to basically take over thousands of Instagram accounts. Now, obviously, this demonstrates that AI systems were given authority over sensitive account recovery functions that basically were traditionally handled by humans and had a stricter verification process. And so this sucks for us because obviously we expect an account recovery system to protect our identity, not really to become an attack vector, right? You know, it's absolutely crazy. So it also raises concerns that Meta's deploying AI into security sensitive functions way faster than they're actually putting controls for governance in place. And this has been their consistent problem. And we'll talk about that in another one as well. And it also continues really to just underscore their privacy and security problems, right? I mean, from Cambridge Analytica to platform abuse scandals, they have prioritized that scale and growth before really understanding the consequences. Move fast and break things is the theme here. And this just reinforces basically just the criticism that they are just deploying powerful systems and figuring the safeguards out later. They suck. Moving on. The next thing that happened in the past month is that Meta's facing criticism over how basically interactions with its AI systems may actually be collected, analyzed, and used for personalization and other business purposes. Privacy advocates are arguing that many users just don't understand how their AI conversations, when you're using Meta's AI, are being processed. And this sucks for us because, you know, we're increasingly treating AI interactions like private conversations. We're telling AIs very intimate things. And remember, if it's free to you, you're the product. But this lack of transparency just creates concerns about the informed consent and the user control that would be meaningful for us over our personal information within Meta's ecosystem. And remember, if Meta has it, they will sell it. They will use it. And this, again, continues that just historical pattern, because they've basically faced just anger for years over their aggressive data collection practices, Facebook, Instagram, WhatsApp, you know, and even the third-party ecosystems as they integrate into websites and software development kits and apps and everything else. And so this is just the latest controversy from them that reflects this just long-standing pattern of maximizing data collection, you know, having very little transparency, and it's all at our expense. They're a terrible, terrible company. And on top of this, we're not done with the news, because Texas sued Meta and WhatsApp over allegations that users were misled regarding privacy and encryption protections. WhatsApp in particular, I have done multiple segments over the years, going back since before the pandemic, on why their claims that WhatsApp is secure is an absolute lie. It's BS. But this Texas lawsuit is challenging whether Meta's public privacy messaging accurately reflects internal data handling practices. And I think it doesn't. I agree with Texas on this. And obviously, this just is terrible for us, because WhatsApp reputation is actually really dependent on those trusts and those claims of user trust and security for privacy that Meta just keeps dumping out into the world. So any perception that users were misled can damage the confidence in arguably one of Meta's most important products. WhatsApp is used globally. When I was traveling in Italy a couple of years ago for a speaking assignment, you know, the only way that the driver would talk to me, you know, to coordinate was through WhatsApp. It's used everywhere, you know, and this just continues that historical pattern, because they've repeatedly faced regulatory investigations and lawsuits related to disclosures, user consent, privacy representations. And this Texas case just really reinforces all of these longstanding concerns that their public statements don't align with how they're actually handling our data. And I think that's just so unbelievably important. If you're using WhatsApp, it is not as private as you think. That we know they've integrated AI and a whole bunch of other junk into it. And we're not done with the news, because on top of this, there are reports out there that basically said that Meta's facial recognition code was actually in their smart glasses ecosystem when they said they wouldn't do that. Privacy advocates have been warning over this one for the articles I read, that this really could accelerate the normalization of this real-time identification that we're going to see in public space. if somebody's walking past me with Meta glasses on, you know, and they can do facial recognition straight into the glasses, that's a huge problem, right? And I get mistaken for a couple of different people. Some chef, I literally just had that in the airport the other day. But on top of it, you know, Penn Jillette and some others, and I don't look exactly like Penn, but I get that a lot. But this sucks for us too, because facial recognition, and I've talked about this forever, creates significant privacy risks when it is deployed on a wide scale. You basically become a state surveillance system that Meta can ingest if you're using these stupid glasses. And so this is a huge issue, and it's not just the surveillance side of it, it's consent. You know, it's the ability for everybody else to move through public spaces anonymously. Maybe I don't want to be captured on your stupid glasses, you know? And again, with given their history, this is a huge issue because they have a massive history of controversies involving things like biometric data, facial recognition, et cetera, et cetera. And this is just a broader pattern that they have of pushing surveillance adjacent technology before we in society have fully been able to debate literally laws or even just the implications of this. It's absolutely ridiculous. And we're not done. It's been a month. So let's move over to Europe, because European regulators are now scrutinizing whether Meta is leveraging its platform dominance to favor its own AI offerings. So they're basically examining how Meta is integrating AI services into existing ecosystem like WhatsApp, you know, that super secure thing. Here we are. And obviously this sucks for us because these dominant platforms can literally shape markets that can disadvantage competitors, leaving us with less choices. And so Europe is obviously worrying that Meta could use its massive scale and influence in emerging AI markets before that competition develops. And again, this is what they do. Their history is here. They've spent years facing antitrust investigations for Facebook, Instagram, WhatsApp. They've bought competitors either to crush them or integrate them, you know. And so again, this is just the broader concern that Meta repeatedly leverages its ecosystem to control and try to corner the market. And by corner, I mean monopolize it. It's a huge problem. On top of it, and they don't call themselves a monopoly. It's really interesting to see that legal jujitsu play out in front of like a Congress or in court. But again, we're not done. More news. Meta's also facing criticism for privacy-related changes affecting basically its Instagram messaging protections. Privacy advocates, as I'm reading this here, are arguing that users now have fewer protections than they expect when they are communicating through Instagram, right? And again, this sucks for us because messaging systems are very central to personal and professional communication as well. If I'm an Instagram influencer or whatever, and you're going to send me like a DM, that should be private between you and I. They shouldn't be able to data mine it, and they basically are. So weakening privacy expectations can undermine our trust, right? It also creates a whole bunch of concern about how they're accessing our data, how they're retaining it, what's the retention policy, etc. And this just continues. There are just long history. And again, you're listening to the guy that has two segments out. I'm working on number three, entitled "It's Time to Put Mark Zuckerberg in Jail," right? But this in their messaging products is such a concern because they've repeatedly been at the center of controversy and debates involving messaging and specifically about privacy and encryption, governance, all these kinds of things. And this is just a huge issue, but it's I think a conflict between what their intent for their business is and their revenue growth versus what we should have as privacy expectation. Again, if it's free to us, we're the product, but there has to be a modicum of balance, and that has to be understood, right? And on top of it, we ain't done, because in more news on Meta, security experts are increasingly questioning whether Meta is deploying AI systems faster then they can govern them safely. And this ties back to the account takeover issue. But all of these recent evidence really underscore that AI is being integrated into account management, moderation, support, user interactions, and it's accelerating for Meta. And so this sucks for us because if you think about it, Poorly governed AI systems can create new attack surfaces, and obviously that creates risks that, quite frankly, we may not be able to quantify. They could be unforeseen, right? So failures in these systems can affect millions of users simultaneously because Meta is flipping huge. They have like 3 to 4 billion users on the planet. And so it's a huge, huge thing. And again, this is just the history that they have. And there's example after example after example where their growth, their attempts at engagement, their experimentation on us have just basically outpaced even their own internal government and oversight, let alone the laws of the land, definitely in the United States. So many, many critics, as I'm reading about this, are believing that the AI strategy, their AI strategy, just reflects the same pattern that has contributed to the years and years and years and years of abuses that I have been cataloging and talking about for years and years and years as well. This company sucks. And so if you're looking at just the last month, with basically 7 different unique issues that this company has had that violates us in some way, this is systemic. It's not episodic. These may seem unrelated, but when you take, when you put these together and you combine them, which is why I did this in one shot, this really does paint a picture of a company that has fundamental challenges, basically, that it has faced since day one when it was founded in a dorm or however it was founded, right? Because a lot of people think Zuckerberg didn't actually do it. But they're trying to balance innovation, growth, and monetization against our privacy, our security, our transparency, and trust. But their business model is literally selling our data to others for profit. That's what they do. And so it's a very difficult thing to balance for them. And I'm not saying here, my criticism of them is not that they make mistakes. It's not. We all make mistakes. We have to own it, though. My criticism here is that Meta, aka Facebook, Instagram, WhatsApp, etc., repeatedly finds itself essentially at the center of controversies relating to privacy and security because they move fast and they break things. And so they're deploying new technologies that harm us, whether we realize it or not, without really fully understanding it, addressing governance and accountability and our protection. This is a huge problem. And it's going to continue to get worse. And quite frankly, the fines that they're getting, and the EU is the most aggressive at this, followed by, you know, Japan and Canada and some of the others, it's a slap on the wrist. They have operating budgets. They have no incentive to change. These fines should start low. And by fine 3, it should be basically 90% of their revenue for the year. And fine 4, they're shut down. There should be criminal prosecutions of them. It's horrific. And I'm working on version 3.0 of that video, just listing their litany of sins. You know, all of this will be on there as well. So stay tuned for that. But this is absolutely insane. Iranian government-linked hackers are hitting U.S. infrastructure. And this isn't theoretical anymore. Researchers now believe that the March 2026 attack against LA Metro, the large LA transit system, was essentially the work of the government of Iran, specifically their Ministry of Intelligence and Security, or MOIS. Now, this was previously linked to a hacktivist group that was pro-Iran, but now they've changed their tone because the attackers reportedly stole roughly 700 gigabytes of emails, backups, internal files, disrupted portions of the transit authority's network, and also forced LA Metro to take systems offline basically for weeks while they were investigating this. And so a lot of the infrastructure that has basically been tracked back is now being tracked back to the Iranian government. And for the record, bus and rail operations continued, but customer-facing systems were down for almost the entire time. So think about the ramifications here, because a foreign state-linked actor appears to have successfully penetrated one of the largest public transit systems in the entire United States and then maintained access long enough to steal a whole bunch of stuff. And so researchers believe the group Ababil of Manab was likely a front or a cover identity tied to known Iranian government cyber infrastructure. And I think this was about demonstrating, at least from the Iran's perspective, as it's facing the United States right now in the Strait of Hormuz, et cetera, et cetera. I think this is about demonstrating that them being a foreign adversary can reach into American critical infrastructure essentially whenever they want. So this attack, I think, reflects just a more evolution. I think this is evolution of Iranian cyber operations. Now, historically, Iranian campaigns have focused on espionage, website defacement, disruptive attacks against regional adversaries. But increasingly, researchers are observing essentially operations from Iran that combine things like intelligence collection, data theft, disruption of operations, psychological impact, because quite frankly, that's what cyber terrorism is. And then by virtue of that, influencing the public in some way, shape, or form. In other words, the objective isn't just about stealing information anymore, right? The objective here is that they can demonstrate successful access. So they can create uncertainty. They can undermine confidence that the U.S. public is going to have in critical systems. A ton of people use LA Transit every single day to go to and from work. However, they're using LA Transit. I've been on the rail system in LA many times. I'm originally from there. So think about it this way, because transportation systems are very attractive. They're very attractive for attack because even just a small, relatively minor disruption can generate headlines, right? It causes anxiety. If you're trapped in a tube, you know, underground in LA for like 3 hours as they're trying to unstick you, you know, that isn't good. And that gets on social media very quickly. And so by virtue of that, it then puts political pressure on elected officials. And the Iranians have been trying to hack U.S. infrastructure for decades now. That's not new. But what's more of a pointed issue here is that they've really been ramping up since June 21 of last year. If you recall, June 21st, 2025 is when the U.S. and Israel decided to go ahead and bomb Iranian infrastructure in Iran to try to obliterate, per the president's words, basically the nuclear development that they were having, fearing, obviously, that Iran would be getting nuclear weapons. Whatever happened with that, I leave that up to you to read. So outside of this March 2026 LA Metro hit, Iran has been busy since June 21st of last year. You know, so in 2026, we've seen fuel station attacks. And so researchers and U.S. officials reported basically Iranian-linked actors targeting and manipulating automatic tank gauge systems. Those are ATG systems used by American fuel stations. These attacks were especially concerning because they basically crossed over from that standard IT environment where all the computers are, the Windows computers they can hit, into OT or operational technology. So they're getting more sophisticated. On top of it, between 2025 and 2026, we had multiple targets against water and wastewater infrastructure in the United States. If you're a longtime follower of mine, you know I've talked about this. There's over 50,000 water and wastewater districts across the entire United States, and the vast majority of them are insecure. Federal agencies have repeatedly warned about Iranian operators targeting PLCs or programmable logic controllers that are used in water and wastewater facilities. These campaigns basically were focused on internet exposed industrial control systems. So sometimes these things get out to the internet. They're not behind firewalls, or they're exposed behind, they're exposed through the firewall. And so you can use platforms like Shodan to go find these things and attack them. And that's exactly what they were doing. On top of it, in 2025, we started to see targeting of the Defense Industrial Base, or the DIB, here in the United States as well. U.S. authorities warned that Iranian state-backed actors were actively targeting defense contractors and organizations that were connected to the Defense Industrial Base, which, for the record, is over 300,000 corporations. And so that is a huge thing. Now, they were focusing specifically on Defense Industrial Base contractors that were perceived as supporting Israel. And no surprise there, given how Israel is in the boat with the United States right now in terms of this. In 2026, if you recall, earlier this year, they hit Stryker, the major medical company in the United States. That was reportedly targeted by Iranian-linked actors that were associated with the Handala persona, which many researchers believed served as a front for Iranian intelligence operations. On top of it, in 2026, If you recall, FBI Director Kash Patel had his email compromised. Iranian-linked operators associated with Handala also claimed responsibility for obtaining and publishing emails belonging to FBI Director Kash Patel from his personal account. Not his FBI account, his personal Gmail account, which dates basically back to prior to his FBI service. If you recall, he was essentially nominated and then voted in 2025 as FBI director. And so obviously this goes back prior to that. So this isn't a breach of an FBI system, but it also demonstrates a willingness to target senior U.S. government leadership. In other words, they found his Gmail account and they hit him. That ain't good. And I'm hoping the FBI director wasn't phished on a personal device. So let's talk about the bigger strategic trend here that we are seeing from Iran, because Iranian cyber operations are becoming increasingly more and more comfortable with targeting U.S. civilian systems and Israel as well. 10 years ago, many Iranian operations focused on espionage or regional rivals, but now we are seeing them target things like transportation systems, like I just said, fuel systems, water systems, healthcare-related organizations, defense contractors, obviously senior government officials, Kash Patel, director of FBI. And so the common thread here is all of this has real serious consequences and issues for the United States and, of course, Israel. So Iranian cyber operations are moving from collecting intelligence to essentially what it appears to me is to create political pressure, you know, in the United States, because part of my day job isn't just cybersecurity. The other side is political risk. And so looking at these two things and combining these two things is part of my day job. So the LA Metro attack wasn't important because it was successful and all of that. That's terrible, obviously. It's very disruptive. This whole situation is important because it shows just how comfortable Iran is and how comfortable they've become targeting systems that Americans rely on every single day, which means you don't necessarily know if you're going to be in the Chicago transit system or New York or San Francisco or take your pick, and all of a sudden you're dead in the water, you're out of luck, you're stuck in a tube, or worse. So this is a big issue. And one of the other things that we have to worry about here is the U.S. response. Now, the U.S. response has been to keep this very episodic as opposed to a systemic issue. But more importantly, we need to really start patching everything. We need to secure ourselves. If you have any relation to the defense industrial base or the government in some way, shape, or form as you are working on things, you've really got to have good cyber hygiene in your life, because quite frankly, CISA's not really going to help us at the moment. They've been gutted. So we're on our own in many ways. But that said, we're now facing a state actor that is really motivated to mess us up in some way, shape, or form. So best of luck to us all. Be on alert. And hopefully this will be the end of it, but we know it's not.
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9: Anonymization is failing thanks to AI. Now, for years, everybody from you and I to organizations have relied on a simple privacy promise that essentially we don't have to worry about things because our data, as we hand it over, can be anonymized. Now, the core idea historically has been that companies, researchers, governments, hospitals, advertisers even, not to mention like the data brokers of the world, can remove our names, our email addresses, phone numbers from other obvious identifiers, essentially removing them from their data sets before they share them or analyze them. Historically, as I mentioned, that's generally been considered a reasonable privacy safeguard by most of us. Right? And I'm not a big fan of data brokers and data collection in general, but that has been the balance. Here's the thing. Advanced AI systems can identify patterns, correlations, and relationships across enormous data sets that we humans could never realistically analyze on our own. So information that once appeared anonymous may become identifiable when combined with other data sources. In other words, anonymity itself is starting to break down. That's a huge, huge problem that we have here. So with that, I want to talk about why this is happening. And I love to use examples for situations like this because I think it just really brings this home. But first, I think it's important to understand that modern AI systems excel at finding patterns. So imagine three different data sets in your life. One of these data sets has your location history, another one has your shopping behavior, and the third one has your health information in it. Now, individually, each data set can appear anonymous, right? But AI can increasingly combine these data sets and discover unique behavioral fingerprints. And researchers have repeatedly demonstrated that surprisingly few data points are actually needed to uniquely identify an individual. So, as another example, think about the common data points that we would have in our lives, right? So where we sleep, for example, where we work or go to school, places we visit regularly, you know, those are things that are just day to day, right? But those patterns can often identify a specific person even when their name has been removed. And AI makes this process way faster, way cheaper, and absolutely scalable for organizations and governments alike. And so this should be deeply concerning to us consumers. And I was putting together my notes and I was thinking about all the ways that this could screw us in some way, shape, or form or violate our privacy rights. And so think about it this way. And this is the first thing I could think of, is that the privacy protections that we rely on just are not really going to work anymore, right? Most consumers, most of us just assume that anonymized data is safe. And many privacy laws, data sharing agreements, and corporate policies are built around that assumption. So if AI can reliably re-identify people, then one of the foundational concepts essentially begins to break down in terms of what we consider privacy. That's a huge, huge problem that we are walking into. And on top of this, you know, our information can now be exposed without a breach. And I think this is one of the most troubling aspects of this as I was thinking this through, because, you know, we often worry about, you know, hackers stealing our data, all of that, and Lord knows they are. But AI re-identification doesn't require a data breach, right? Because the data could have been legally collected and therefore it might have been legally shared, and it might have been legally anonymized, but we could still be potentially re-identified, right? And I think the scary part here is that nobody has to steal the data if they can simply reverse our anonymity, right? They can go get it from brokers. And on top of it, I think we've got a sensitive information issue here, because that sensitive info could then become identifiable. So think about the data sets that we've got in various databases as we just live our lives, right? We all go to the doctor. So maybe it's medical conditions or mental health information. You know, you might have a religious belief. You might go to a church, a mosque, a synagogue, whatever, you know, not to mention political preferences. This is something that has been very hot topic in the United States, you know, in terms of identifying this. Facebook got in trouble years ago for basically data mining this. And then they would tell you, oh, here's what we think you are. You're right or left or whatever. That's obviously a huge, huge problem, but AI could de-anonymize that. Not to mention all the financial stuff. You have a bank account, a mortgage, a loan, rent, you know, a car lease, you name it. There's a ton of financial behavior there that could also basically be ingested by an AI, not to mention location history, which could lead to potential relationships. So if you and somebody else are constantly going to the same place, like, I don't know, every Tuesday or whatever, maybe it's date night. Like, these are things that the AI would be really good at. And many people have been historically comfortable with sharing data because they think it can't be traced back to them. And if you're a longtime listener or follower of mine, you know that's absolutely not true. I've talked about this before, but now a supercharger is getting really dropped into this. And so that assumption just isn't reliable anymore. It's really not. And on top of it, I think this also makes the data brokers way more powerful, right? Because the more data sets that exist, the easier re-identification becomes. And so companies that aggregate things like location data, you know, just consumer and purchasing behavior, digital activity, all of that, they already may have enough information for AI systems to essentially connect the dots that they couldn't do before. That's a huge thing. And I think this is one reason why I see a lot of privacy advocates out there increasingly focus on data brokers rather than individual apps. You know, this is something when I was interviewing Cindy Cohn of the EFF, you know, a week or two ago, I asked her about that because it's a huge, huge problem that we've got. And think about it today. in 2026, because right now we're collecting a whole bunch of data, but there's future use of that potential data that we just can't see. And I think this is one of the biggest privacy challenges that we've got right now, because a data set collected, you know, in 2026, it might seem anonymous at the moment, but what happens when the AI systems are vastly more like capable in 2030, 2036, you know, it's a huge thing. And so you might think your data is safe in the hands of a cloud provider because it's anonymized now, but it won't be in the future. That's a huge thing. And think about it. We're making privacy decisions based on today's technology while storing data that future technology can simply unravel, can simply re-identify. It's a huge thing. And then on top of it, there are national security implications and issues here as well, because if an AI can re-identify anonymized data sets, it could potentially expose government employees, personnel that work in intelligence, military, members or employees or soldiers, or, you know, maybe all the way up to the Joint Chief, right? You know, on top of it, critical infrastructure that the U.S. government or any government is using, law enforcement officers, and on and on and on. And I've already talked about how, in a previous segment, how foreign governments can simply buy location data on military personnel through data brokers. That's a huge, huge problem. And those same techniques that identify consumers could obviously then start identifying those that would be considered really sensitive to national security. And this is anywhere in the world. And this is one reason I think that governments are increasingly treating privacy as a national security issue rather than just a consumer rights issue. But here's the thing. If you're looking at the United States, they're vastly behind when it comes to privacy laws and all of that. Even though it's enshrined in the Constitution, the regulations regarding technology, something the founding fathers, you know, 250 years ago didn't have, we've got a very serious problem in the U.S., with that. And other countries are also lagging behind, but there are a lot more that are forward thinking. And on top of this, we have to consider what future privacy protections are going to look like, right? We have to be able to ensure that we can minimize our data, that these brokers by law have shorter retention periods, much stronger data sharing restrictions and guidelines and all of that, not to mention new privacy techniques, maybe even synthetic data sets, all of this kind of stuff. Just better controls in general on data aggregation, I think, is the name of the game here. And so I think the new question that we should all be asking ourselves in this vein when we are thinking about our data is simply this: should we be collecting this much data in the first place? And I think you know my answer to that. It's a terrible thing that we are going through right now, and quite frankly, it's not getting any better. And look, for decades, privacy protections were built on the idea that anonymous data could simply remain anonymous. But AI is now forcing us to confront a very difficult possibility here, that anonymity may not be a permanent state of being for us anymore. It's just temporary. And quite frankly, that should terrify all of us.
8: And now for the deep dive segment, where we take a closer and deeper look at a cybersecurity, cyber warfare, or technology issue around us. And if you have any suggestions for a deep dive segment or something you'd like me to dive into, you can once again find me on Facebook and Twitter at Nick AESP. Again, that's Nick AESP. Or you can send an email to questions@securityfanatics.com. That's questions@securityfanatics.com. I am more than happy to take a look at it. And if it meets our standards, we are more than happy to do a deep dive on it. So let's begin.
9: FISA Section 702 is set to expire. This is the debate the United States needs to have. Now, I want to talk about the recent news that is bringing this back to light, but I also want to explain what FISA actually is, what Section 702 is, and why I think this is violating the U.S. Constitution and it's violating our privacy rights. But I'm going to give both sides their say. So here's the news that's going on here. Essentially, Section 02 of FISA, the Foreign Intelligence Surveillance Act, is facing renewed scrutiny as lawmakers decide whether it should continue in its current form. Now, intelligence agencies are arguing that it's essential for things like tracking terrorism, foreign spies, hackers, nation-state threats, all those kinds of things. But the other side of the table is arguing, and we'll get into both sides in depth soon, the other side of the table is arguing that it has repeatedly been used in ways to essentially hoover up Americans' communications and therefore violate constitutional protections that U.S. citizens have within their own soil, within the country. And so the debate, in my opinion, boils down to a simple question. How much surveillance power should the government have? And what happens when Americans get caught in the net? But first, let's go through a primer, because I want to talk about what exactly the Foreign Intelligence Surveillance Act is. Now, this was a law that was passed in 1978 after the Church Committee uncovered years of government surveillance abuses involving the FBI, the CIA, the NSA, and others. So Congress created FISA to essentially place limits on intelligence agencies and require judicial oversight when conducting surveillance inside the United States. And the goal of the legislation was absolutely simple. It was simply just to never allow intelligence agencies to secretly spy on Americans the way they had in the past. That's it. So in order to accomplish this goal, Congress created the Foreign Intelligence Surveillance Court, or FISC, not as easy to say as FISA, and their basic job is to review and approve surveillance requests. So what is then Section 702 of FISA? Section 702 was added in 2008, and essentially allows the government to collect communications from non-U.S. persons located outside of the United States without obtaining traditional warrants. So the government says it uses Section 702 to monitor things like foreign terrorists, Chinese intelligence, Russian intelligence, nation-state hackers, weapons proliferators, foreign criminal organizations, and more. Now, supporters argue that it's one of the most important intelligence tools that the U.S. government has in its arsenal. The problem, though, is that Americans are frequently communicating with people overseas, whether we're just innocently calling, let's say, a distant cousin back in the home country or whatever it is, or we're criminals one way or the other. Though, as we know, the vast, vast, vast majority of the population is not committing crimes when they are communicating overseas. I do it regularly when I'm talking to clients, for example, or family, right? So essentially then, that means that Americans' emails, messages, phone calls, cloud files, and other communications can be collected incidentally, by virtue of this massive blanket that Section 702 is. And this is referred to officially as incidental collection. So the question then you might be having is, why is Section 702 controversial? You might hear both sides of it. You might agree with one side of it. And it's controversial because intelligence agencies can then later search that database for information related to Americans. Critics call that the backdoor search loophole. The government, for the record, may not initially target an American, but once communications are collected, agencies can search through the data using identifiers associated not with the foreign entity that they're trying to surveil, but also with the U.S. person that may be caught up in that. Imagine joining the wrong Teams, Teams meeting or Zoom meeting, right? So to privacy advocates, that feels like a warrantless workaround of the Fourth Amendment. And think about it this way. The government says it isn't targeting Americans, but that's not very comforting if Americans' communications end up in this database anyway. And FISA, for the record, has a long history of abuse. One reason, that we privacy advocates distrust promises about surveillance safeguards is because FISA-related authorities have repeatedly basically abused the system. And that is a huge, huge issue. And remember, once a surveillance apparatus is in place, it rarely never goes away and it only gets bigger. So let's go through the history of this. And I'm going to basically take this on as neutrally as I possibly can, given that a lot of these are political in nature. And again, cybersecurity and privacy is agnostic to this, right? It's agnostic to politics, but we're not immune from it. And so with that, let's start with the FBI searches tied to January 6th. because a FISA court opinion revealed that the FBI improperly conducted thousands of searches involving Americans, including searches related to individuals connected to January 6 investigations. This was multiple compliance failures that were identified by the court. Now, to be clear, because I have to be clear, this is not about the actions of the people involved in January 6th. I do not care what you believe that event was, if you're for or against it. The point here is that legal frameworks were violated. And while that can cut both ways, the standard should always be to adhere to the legal framework that keeps society stable. In that vein, riots are illegal, just like tapping Americans is. So there you go, FISA abusing that. On top of it, we have searches involving political protesters. Court documents revealed improper searches involving Americans who participated in the protests following the death of George Floyd. This essentially demonstrated mission creep way beyond the traditional foreign intelligence purposes that FISA is supposed to have and Section 702 has. On top of it, we have searches involving political campaign donors. The FBI admitted performing improper searches involving donors to congressional campaigns. These were not foreign spies, for the record. They were Americans participating in the domestic political activity, which is supposed to be healthy to do. That's a huge, huge problem. On top of it, we have FBI employee misuse of this entire system in general. Court findings documented numerous cases where analysts and agents improperly queried Section 702 databases without sufficient justification. Some searches were later determined to have violated agency rules. On top of this as well, we have broader FISA controversies as well. So one individual caught up in this was Carter Page. Now, this is not, to be clear, a Section 702 case specifically. The FBI's surveillance of Trump campaign advisor Carter Page became one of the most infamous FISA controversies in modern history. An inspector general report found significant errors and omissions in FISA applications submitted to the court. So for many Americans, this reinforces fear that surveillance authorities can be misused when oversight fails. And again, this is not about the politics of the situation. It's about abuse of power. You know, perhaps there was a good cause to be concerned about Carter Page. Maybe there wasn't. I can't tell you that. I'll let you decide. But once again, what is important here is that proper channels should be used in investigations. Remember, in the United States, a person is innocent until proven guilty, and violating that standard should never be available to the government. We all require our day in court. The burden of proof is on them, not on us. And so with that, and those abuses aside, I want to quickly go through the argument for Section 702. To be fair to that side of the debate, because I'm not on this side, but I want you to have all the information possible. And so supporters of Section 702, meaning renew it, keep it, expand it, are essentially arguing that eliminating it would significantly harm U.S. intelligence collection. And that is their main point, because they are also saying that, hey, you know, this is going to harm terrorism prevention. You know, we're not going to be able to track Chinese espionage that effectively. Russian intelligence operations may go unnoticed. Cybersecurity threats could proliferate, not to mention just, you know, a whole bunch of things in that vein as well. So their position is essentially that this needs reform, not elimination. And so let's discuss why Section 702, I think, needs to be killed. And here's why. And I'm not saying we don't need some kind of surveillance against the terrorists and the other intelligence agencies of the world, but I think there has to be something that is wholly, uniquely different than what 702 has evolved into. But the first point I want to make here is that this bypasses the spirit of the Fourth Amendment. Absolutely. The Fourth Amendment generally requires warrants before government searches. 702 basically creates a system where Americans' communications can be collected first and then searched later without that warrant. In other words, you should have to get a warrant on me if I'm talking, right? That's a huge thing. On top of it, the abuse keeps happening. You know, we've had this debate for decades post 9/11, and this is a huge thing because the supporters often describe these abuses as isolated incidents. I don't think they are. Compliance violations have surfaced repeatedly across multiple administrations and years and years and years. And so when the same mistake happens for more than a decade, it ain't a mistake. It's systemic. It's not episodic. It's a huge problem. It's been abused and will continue to be abused no matter what the assurances we get, because quite frankly, the oversight just is lacking. On top of this, the surveillance, I think, is too broad, right? Modern life is literally global. We communicate internationally every day. And so that means enormous amounts of American communications are basically swept up into foreign intelligence collection, right? And so I may have a very good reason to talk to somebody in, I don't know, England or Japan. And for whatever reason, I may be possibly caught up and I don't know it. And now my private conversations are essentially in some government database that can be accessed, quite frankly, illegally by a lot of these agents. That's a big issue. On top of it, existing oversight has not prevented misuse. As I mentioned before, FISA already has courts, compliance programs, inspectors general, congressional oversight, and on and on and on. But improper searches continue to be discovered. They continue to come to light. The safeguard truly looks stronger on paper than actually in practice. You know, and

0: the life. The surveillance capability is way more powerful than lawmakers had originally envisioned because they could not envision just how interconnected we were. And finally, this is creating a very dangerous precedent. You know, I worry that once governments really acquire surveillance powers, those powers tend to expand. They don't really contract. And so what begins as a tool against foreign terrorists gradually becomes a tool used in domestic investigations. And so I think the real debate over Section 702 isn't whether the government should spy on foreign adversaries. Everybody pretty much agrees that, yeah, they should. The debate is whether Americans can trust the government to collect foreign intelligence without repeatedly infringing on the privacy rights of its own citizens. And as of right now, the government has shown it simply cannot.
1: Oh, and real quick, don't forget to follow me on Facebook, Twitter, LinkedIn, basically your favorite social media platform. I'm either at Nick AESP or / Nick Espinoza at any one of those. Come, feel free to follow me. 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I do daily content on tech, on privacy, on cybersecurity. 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
0: The U.S. Department of Homeland Security is reportedly planning reconnaissance drone operations along the U.S.-Canada border. I don't think this is a good thing long term, and hear me out here. Now, the nuts and bolts of this is that DHS is reportedly planning a November 2026 experiment alongside Canada's Defense Research Department and also Development Canada. They are testing autonomous drones and ground vehicles along the U.S.-Canada border. Now, this project is called ACE Casper and would stream surveillance video and sensor data over commercial 5G networks into a joint command center. Now, Homeland Security is framing this as a national emergency response exercise, but the language also points to military-style intelligence, surveillance, and recon capabilities. The stated goal is testing whether autonomous systems can collect and move live border intelligence reliably across commercial 5G networks. That's the nuts and bolts. That's what they're claiming right here. But let me tell you why I think this is concerning, because the U.S.-Canada border has historically been one of the most peaceful and cooperative borders in the history of modern nations. On top of it, the U.S.-Canada border is the longest land border, basically uninterrupted, in the entire world. So turning it into a testbed for reconnaissance drones, autonomous ground systems, and even battlefield-style data feeds really risk kind of changing the tone of the relationship. It could potentially militarize Canada's southern border, the U.S.'s northern border, and as both a Canadian and American, I'm a little uneasy about that. So even if Canada is participating in this experiment, I think the optics here really do matter, because a peaceful border basically being described through reconnaissance and command and control, you know, persistent surveillance language, all of these things, I think that starts to normalize a more militarized posture between what have historically been two of the closest allies on the planet, right? I don't think Homeland Security is about to start a conflict with Canada. Don't get me wrong there. My greater concern here is that the surveillance infrastructure that the United States builds, once it's built, we know these things don't stay limited to their original use case. They tend to expand. And so I've been asking myself as I've been reading about this, like, could this just intentionally escalate tensions with Canada? Like, right now, we know that there has been rhetoric coming from the United States on Canada being the 51st state. There's elbows up in Canada as a response. You know, there have been tariffs against Canada, and then Canada has boycotted, you know, specific goods like hard liquor, all these kinds of things. But we're kind of at a simmer right now. And so if I'm looking specifically at this issue, at a minimum, this looks like DHS is importing a militarized southern border mindset to Canada's southern border. And that, I think, is deeply concerning to me. And at worst, for the record, I mean, it could deliberately heighten tension with Canada for domestic political effect. We all know that President Trump has been, oh, Canada 51st state. You know, he called the prime minister, I think it was Trudeau at the time, Prime Minister Trudeau. Now it's Prime Minister Carney, but he called Prime Minister, I believe it was Trudeau, governor, obviously, as in governor.

0: governor of a state and all of that. So this could amp up those tensions. And so I want to just give you more insight into why I think this is just deeply, deeply concerning. I've been thinking about this quite a bit. This move militarizes a lot. And I think it militarizes, first and foremost, the language and posture of a peaceful border, right? Because if you think about the level of friendliness and cooperation, I mean, there's a place, I think it's in Vermont or New Hampshire, where historically Americans could just walk into Canada to use a library, and the Canadians could walk into America to use a library on that side, because the library straddles the U.S.-Canada border. And now, what do we have? We have an immigration checkpoint that was set up by the United States to basically check Canadians just trying to use the other half of the library. This open border thing is a big, big issue, because historically it's been defined as cooperative. I mean, trade, tourism, even diplomacy in general. That's a huge, huge thing, and it's been a huge, huge benefit to both countries. But reconnaissance drones shift that tone. And it shifts it towards suspicion, right? Because why else are you flying recon? And so it then shifts it to threat. And I think that's a huge problem as well. This also normalizes, I think, basically persistent surveillance infrastructure. Because once drones, sensors, 5G, infrastructure and communications, command centers, all this kind of stuff is up and running, it's going to expand. These things don't roll back. And if you're an American, you should be very aware of just how much our privacy is eroded as a result of the Patriot Act in the early 2000s. This is going to be no different, but this is a real boots on the ground test across what is an insanely peaceful border, right? On top of this, this is also going to create privacy risks, for communities on both sides of the border that are on the border. Right? So look at the border states, look at the border provinces. That's going to be a big issue, because people living near this stuff are going to get swept into surveillance systems. They didn't have consent. There's no real transparency there. You know, what about limits on data retention? They're going to keep my house in my face if I live on the border? Those are deep, deep concerns that we should have. Not to mention the fact we have the Great Lakes that border them. So are they going to be flying drones on, you know, the Canadian side across Lake Ontario? You know, I mean, like, these are questions that are genuinely important to ask, right? So this is a huge thing. And so my fear here is that it's going to strain U.S.-Canada trust, right? And even though the Canadians are participating with the Americans, you know, public perception matters. Because I think my fellow Canadians may reasonably ask, whether this is joint emergency planning or is this the beginning of permanent surveillance, like, what's going on? And I think the American side of the border has every right to say that as well. And again, I'm on both sides of the border. So I'm asking for both sides, right? I think this also creates basically like a counterintelligence risk, right? Not to mention cyber risks as well, because streaming live sensor data over commercial 5G networks is a new attack surface. Something that the government, at least the United States government, hasn't been doing. And so if these things are compromised, this could expose basically activity from DHS and Canada as well, right? Not to mention emergency response movements, possible border operations. It's a bit of a mess. You know, this also basically could be a boon for surveillance vendors, to expand their offerings. And I'm not a big fan of that as well, because oftentimes these pilot programs become long-term contracts. So that's a huge incentive for vendors and officials to basically expand the mission as well. And then there's just mission creep, right? That's always a risk when we're talking about these things. A system justified for an emergency response today could later be used for immigration enforcement, something that has vastly been ramping up in the United States, if you've been paying attention, not to mention monitoring protests or drug interdiction, hopefully not blowing boats out of the water in Lake Ontario, right? Intelligence collection, or just general population surveillance along the border. You know, and what if the drones stray? You know, these things can go lots of miles or kilometers, so it's a huge, huge issue. And so I think what we could be seeing here is an attempt by the U.S. to quietly transform the world's longest peaceful border into a proving ground for persistent and militarized surveillance. And I don't like to think that, I hate to think that that there are ministries in Canada that are going along with this. So if I have any advice, it's elbows up.
1: And thank you so much for tuning in this week. It was another fun show, and I think we covered a lot of really good stuff. And I hope you guys enjoyed it as much as I did. It was a really good time, and I hope you keep tuning in. Thank you very much for listening to the Deep Dive Radio Show here with Nick Espinoza. And if you have any comments, suggestions, questions, absolutely anything, once again, you can find me on Facebook and Twitter at Nick A ESP. Again, that's Nick A ESP. 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I love the feedback. 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
3: 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So what can you expect to hear on the Rockin' Rhythm Review? 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
1: And welcome, everybody, to the beautiful and historic Scottish Rite Concert Hall here in our hometown of Lexington, Kentucky. We are broadcasting all over the world, from Australia to Ireland, New Zealand to New York, Yuma, Arizona to the Yukon, and across Canada. We're celebrating this wonderful world of front porch music. Artists come from everywhere to be on our show, and we say it every week. You don't have to be famous to be on Wood Songs. You just have to be very, very good. That is the case of both of the artists, an amazing Wood Songs kid we're going to introduce to you on this broadcast. But first up is a duo that make their home in the hills of the Appalachian foothills of Kentucky. They've got quite a history behind them. They've got an EP named after them. They're going to do a tune called Runs Wild. Please welcome Hancock and Shouse to the Wood Songs. Old time.

0: From their self-titled EP, the song is Runs Wild. Hancock and Shouse, Arthur Hancock, Chris Shouse, it's nice to have you guys here. Arthur, you've been around music all your life. Your dad is quite a musician and a songwriter, and this is kind of what you kind of grew up around.
1: Absolutely, the front porch of the bluegrass, you'd say.
0: Pretty much so, right?
1: Absolutely.
0: And you've been part of several, I'm going to say successful bands. They may not have gotten their national thing, but the first band that you were with was called the Wooks, and they were quite popular in the region. And they won awards, Telluride and IBMA Momentum Awards. I mean, that must have been a lot of fun.
1: It was a lot of fun and a lot of work.
0: Yeah. Well, the Wooks were sort of the early believers in the songs of Tyler Childers. Wouldn't you say that?
1: I'd say that's true. We got to play a lot with Tyler over the years, and it's great to see him winning everyone over and playing all over the world now.
0: So. Filling arenas.
1: Arenas.
0: What's amazing with Tyler, when you see his concerts, I mean, the audience knows the words almost to every song.
1: Absolutely.
0: And that's how does a songwriter achieve that, do you think?
1: Well, I think you have to do it a bunch of times until you finally hit a home run, I think. My dad says a song is like a horse, and it takes a long time to get secretariat, so...
0: Well, I mean, speaking of that, your dad has a farm in Paris, Kentucky.
1: He does.
0: And he's had three Kentucky Derby runners. Two of them won.
1: Yeah.
0: So that's sort of like trying to get a hit record, isn't it?
1: It is. It's very difficult, but it's a lot of fun if it's your passion. So.
0: Well, let's talk about the duo that you have right now with Chris. And we're going to talk to Chris here shortly, but you guys were together in the Wooks.
1: Well, Chris filled in the Wooks some, but primarily it was another mandolin player. It's all kind of a wild thing when you fill the band and cut the gig. You know, you got to get whoever you can. But Chris and I got together in 2019 after I left the Wooks.
0: And the community of musicians, it's a big world but a small community. So folks tend to play together a lot, right?
1: I jammed with Chris almost 20 years ago probably and played a lot of music in the campfire setting. Mm-hmm. So when it came time to play some gigs, it was pretty natural.
0: And I think that's something interesting for the audience to realize, that a lot of these festivals and stuff where folks, the musicians meet each other, the really amazing music doesn't necessarily happen on the main stage. It happens around those campfires and in the parking lots where Bela Fleck and everybody else is just sort of like hanging out, right? And,
1: it's the best. It's why we do it.
0: And did you learn a lot during those early years?
1: Absolutely. And, you know, I look at great players that everyone admires now, and just being around it long enough, you watch them grow. And Brian Sutton, the great guitarist, he says, every time you pick up your instrument, you should understand that you're better than you've ever been because you've played it more than you ever have.
0: There you go. Well, let's get back into the music that you and Chris are doing. Like I said, we're going to talk to Chris in the second half hour. They're being backed up by a wonderful fiddle player, Laura Orshaw, who's just absolutely amazing. This is from their self-titled EP. This is called Throwaways. It's Hancock and Shouse on the Wood Songs. Old time.

song is called Throwaways. It's Hancock and Shouse on the Wood Songs broadcast. If you want to make the music part of your home music collection of Hancock and Shouse, get their records, follow their touring schedule and everything else, all you have to do is go to the Wood Songs website, click on the archive page. This is show number 1,165. You follow along Hancock and Shouse as well as our next artist, who is just absolutely wonderful. Her music is described as sort of a Bonnie Raitt meets the lyrics of Joni Mitchell, which is a very elegant way to describe any artist. She's grand prize winner at the Rocky Mountain Songwriter Competition. She's performed with everyone from Pope John Paul to the Melinda Gates Foundation. She's here with a brand new album called Wildflower Moon. This is a tune called My Station. Please welcome Ty Sean to the Wood Songs, Old Time Radio.

0: So beautiful. The song is called My Station. It's Ty Sean. It's nice to have you here, Ty.
1: Yeah.
0: Ty, T-A-I. It's an interesting name. I knew the name as a mountain in China.
1: That's what I'm named after.
0: Seriously. So let's talk about that. It's an interesting name. Ty Sean. It's S-H-A-N, right?
1: Yes.
0: Ty, T-A-I. And it is. I thought so. So it's a mountain in China. It's a huge mountain.
1: It's a huge mountain, yeah. And I've met a lot of Chinese people that are like, that's a big name. You got to live up to that.
0: So was this a name you were born with? Is this someone that you took on as an artist? I mean, how did that
1: happen? I was born with it.
0: Really?
1: Absolutely, yeah. My parents named me. It's my first and my middle name. And I've been, you know, I'm married now and what have you, but my stage name stays the same. So first and middle name.
0: So you were you grew up in Santa Rosa, California.
1: I did.
0: What was home like? Was it a musical family? Was it a musical home? Is this where you got it from? Or
1: my dad played guitar growing up. He played on Christmas. You know, it was like he would get the guitar out once or twice.
0: Shy player.
1: Yes.
0: Yeah.
1: Yes, we played some Bob Dylan and Hank Williams.
0: Okay, so let's go back now. You're 7 years old, and you're trying to learn the piano, and the music teacher notices that you're having trouble playing the piano, and you had a big lesson in the fact of isolation and its importance in the arts and learning music. And tell me what happened. What did your music teacher tell your dad to do?
1: My piano teacher came and talked to my parents, and he said, if you really wanted to practice, don't put the piano in the living room, because then she'll always feel like she's performing.
0: Mm-hmm. And people are watching
1: and
0: criticizing.
1: And people are watching. Yeah.
0: So he put it into an isolated room for you to learn, and did that help you?
1: Yeah. Yeah. That's how I became a songwriter. Because, you know, you need that time of just fleshing it out where you don't feel like you're performing.
0: So you go to college to learn composition and stuff, and after that you decide to make your journey to Nashville, and you brought that piano with you.
1: I did.
0: So is that like just a piece of Tyshawn's history, or did you just love the piano, or what was that? That's a big move to move a piano.
1: Well, my dad...
0: from California.
1: Yeah. It was sitting at my dad's house, and last year, my dad bought the house next door to us. So my dad, when he moved across the country, he brought it with him in his U-Haul.
0: Okay, so now your song lyrics tend to be very, I'm going to say this is a compliment, it's very literary. Mm-hmm. Is that a fair thing to say?
1: Oh, yeah, absolutely.
0: Are you influenced by other writers?
1: I mean, a huge fan of John Steinbeck. Rapes of Wrath is one of my all-time favorite books. So, yeah, I love to read.
0: And so a lot of your lyrics are drawn from the style of, like, John Steinbeck and others?
1: Mm-hmm. In fact, I released an album called Living Fiction, and it was all songs inspired by books.
0: That's what I was getting to, mm-hmm. Yeah. But your new album is called Wildflower Moon. Are you prolific? Does it happen quick for you? This is like your seventh album. Mm-hmm. So do you write quickly? I mean, do you express repeatedly over and over again? Does it take time for you to do this?
1: Oh, I love co-writing now that I'm in Nashville. So we have 3 hours to finish a song, but then I'm constantly texting my co-writers to be like, I think we should tweak this line, you know.
0: Well, we're going to talk about co-writing in the second half hour, plus your ability to perform with kids and how that works out. So right now we're going to go into a brand new song of yours. It's a treat for the Wood Songs audience. It's called Calamity Jane. It's Ty Sean on the Wood Songs, Old Time Radio Hour.

0: Beautiful song. Lives her life like a hurricane. The song is Calamity Jane, brand new tune by Ty Sean. We're going to get back to her music in the second half hour. We've got the great duo Hancock and Shouse here. And wait till you meet this week's WoodSongs Kid. We'll be back right after this.
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1: And there's the voice of the legend, Emmy Lou Harris. And welcome back, everybody, to our broadcast here at the Scottish Rite Concert Hall in our hometown of Lexington, Kentucky, right off of Music Row in Lexington. And we are celebrating this wonderful world of grassroots music on hundreds of radio stations around the world, like Arts Sound FM in the capital city of Australia, WFWM in Frostburg, Maryland, KKRN in Round Mountain, California, Bell Buckle Radio in Somerset, Virginia, WSIU, South Illinois University in Carbondale, Illinois, just some of the radio stations broadcasting this show. We're also on American Forces Radio Network. What does that mean? It means this show is on the radio. Two channels in 177 nations from South Korea to Kuwait, plus every single military base in the world, every U.S. naval ship in the world, every Coast Guard vessel sailing in North America, and especially right now, we want to say hello to all the men and women that are out there tuning in. The fans, the public, and all those communities that get to hear Wood Songs on American Forces Radio Network. We're on public television coast to coast, the RFD television network. We're in schools, too. If you are a teacher or a homeschool parent, you go to the Wood Songs website, click on the classroom page. A lot of these shows have lesson plans to them, and you can introduce your kids to this amazing world of front porch music. And that's why, this time, every show, we invite a youngster from somewhere in America to come on our broadcast and sing a song in the presence of seasoned touring musicians like Tyshawn and Hancock and Shouse. And today we have a young girl named Sequoia Garrison. How you doing, Sequoia? So, Sequoia, how old are you?
2: 6 and a half.
1: You're 6 and a half. The half part's really important, isn't it? And you like to sing, right?
2: Yes.
1: Why do you like to sing so much?
2: Because when you sing, it feels like there's something good in your heart and you're singing the words out.
1: That's such a beautiful thing to say for 6 and a half. And you told me before the show, Sequoia, you like to write your own songs sometimes, don't you?
2: Yes.
1: So what kind of songs do you write?
2: Well, I don't write regular songs. It's just I make them up with my own voice.
1: Yeah, well, that's how songs are written. Now, you're going to sing a really famous song that a lot of kids your age learn to sing. Are you ready to sing it for us?
2: Yes.
1: Okay, do you remember the name of the title of this song?
2: Yes.
1: It's Twinkle Twinkle, right? So I want everybody to listen. It's Sequoia Garrison. She's 6 years old, this week's Wood Songs Kid.

0: And for those watching the show on radio, you've got a beautiful dress on. Did you pick your own dress out?
1: No, I got to 100 words, and I needed to get a award, so I was like, how about I get a dress?
0: Oh, so you picked out your own award, right? Because you're doing so good. Well, you're here with your mama, right? And your mama just happens to be Tyshawn, this week's... And Ty, you love performing and singing and writing with kids.
2: I do.
0: And so what's it like seeing a young six and a half year old kid that is yours performing out like this?
2: I feel like she's really brave, and I'm really proud of her. It can be really tricky when you're performing in front of people, and I love watching her do it. It's magical.
0: And Sequoia, do you like singing with your mama?
1: Yes.
0: Yeah, what's the best part about singing with your mom?
1: Well, my mom sings like some verses, and I like to sing the loudest part.
0: You like to sing the loudest part. Well, we're going to listen to you and your mama sing right now, okay? This is a tune called Jump On In. It's Tyshawn, the mama bear, and Sequoia is her six-year-old daughter, this week's Wood Songs kid.

Good job, Sequoia. Sequoia Garrison, she's 6 years old. This week's Wood Songs Kids singing with her mama, Tyshawn, a tune called Jump On In. And if you're a parent or guardian and you have a youngster that you think belongs on the Wood Songs broadcast, we would love to hear from you. We review every single thing that comes in. All you have to do is go to the Wood Songs website, click on the kids page, and a parent or guardian can get hold of us that way, and we'd love to hear from you. So good job, young Sequoia, 6.5 years old. They're not 6.5 years old, but they used to be kids. They're going to do a tune called Blackjack Willie. It's Hancock and Shouse on the Wood Songs. Old time radio.

0: Songs Blackjack Willie Hancock and Shouse, Arthur Hancock, Chris Shouse, and again, Laura Orshaw doing a beautiful job on that, Phil. Wonderful. So we got to talk to Arthur Hancock in the first half hour. Let's talk to Chris Shouse. Chris, it's glad that you're here. And part of this duo, you are from the Appalachian Mountains. You're from Eastern Kentucky. You're from those hills and hollers. That's where you grew up.
1: Owsley County.
0: Owsley County. And so music a big prominent part of your family when you were a kid? I mean, and it's that way with a lot of Appalachian families. I mean, the front porch is the grand stage of Appalachia.
1: Yeah, for sure. My dad, on my dad's side, there was a lot of musicians. I think I'm a third-generation musician in that family. My dad, there was 11 of them, and I think they all played except for maybe one or two.
0: And how old were you when you started playing? How old were you when
1: I was in probably 13 or 14, middle school age.
0: About normal age, yeah.
1: Yeah, I started playing in church. This country church I went to with my parents, there was a guitar player on the front pew, and I mimicked his hand for years, and he was a bluegrasser. So that helped me kind of instill that bluegrass rhythm that is so important to that music.
0: And then one day you heard J.D. Crowe.
1: Yeah, and also heard Pearl Jam and all those other
0: Nirvana
1: 90s.
0: And the whole thing.
1: So you strayed off the path for a little bit.
0: I'm sure you're forgiven.
1: Yes.
0: so you have that folk mountain bluegrass thing, but like a lot of young kids, you felt the testosterone of the hard rock, right? But you gravitated back to it. What? Why?
1: I think it was the community part of it. It's just like an amazing thing to me about bluegrass is the community. You can, I was in Charleston a few weeks ago and jammed with guys that I'd never played with before, but we all kind of know the same songs, which is kind of neat to meet people that you've never played with and just like just start playing music. And it sounds good because there's a certain list of songs that most bluegrassers know. So I think that part, you know, not having to have amps and garages to play in, you can play anywhere, you know.
0: Sure.
1: And it's such a huge part of my culture where I grew up that you know, it was still instilled with me, even though I strayed off the path and went other directions there for a while. I still felt like that was a huge
0: you say
1: part.
0: It so apologetically.
1: I know, yeah.
0: Well, Bill Monroe's one of his famous quotes was that bluegrass music has made more friends than any other form of music in the world. Yeah. And that's sort of true. It's what we were talking to Arthur about in the first half hour. It's the campgrounds and the parking lots at these festivals. That's where the real music is, and that's sort of that community that you're talking about. And speaking of community, there's a lot of great programs across North America where they collect instruments for kids. And you have a teaching background. Mm-hmm. You're a teacher, and there's groups like Hungry for Music and Candaid, which you guys are involved in, and musicians reaching out to help the community of other musicians. That's an important thing for everybody to do, don't you think?
1: Absolutely.
0: And so what is your role with Candaid?
1: I'll let Arthur talk more about Candaid. I have Arthur, we present, you know, instruments and things to schools that are in need. So Candaid is a great foundation, a nonprofit, nationwide, and there's lots of musicians that's a part of that program.
0: Aren't they based in Colorado?
1: Colorado,
0: or
1: yes.
0: Well, it's great that you guys are doing it. It's very generous. There's so many musicians are picking up the mantle of helping the other community of musicians that need help, and I think that's great. We're going to do a tune off your EP right now. It's a self-titled EP. This is a tune called Lexington. It's Hancock and Shouse on the Wood Songs. Old Time Radio.

Hancock and Shouts on our broadcast from the EP. Lexington is the name of the song. She's got a new album called Wildflower Moon. This is How It Flew. It's Tyshawn on the Wood Songs, Old Time Radio.

0: Beautiful song from her new album, Wildflower Moon. Gore, you started channeling Janice Ian on that one. That's just a gorgeous melody, gorgeous lyrics. And who are the artists that inspired you, that influenced you when you were young, just starting out?
1: Oh, I'm a Joni Mitchell fan, for sure. Yeah, I mean, of course, Bonnie Raitt. But I also like Jim Croce. I mean, some amazing stuff that he's written. I go back to him all the time.
0: That elegant singer-songwriter crowd. Mm-hmm. And you're certainly part of it. Her name is Taishan, T-A-I, Shan, S-H-A-N. She's got an album called Wildflower Moon. This is a tune called If Heaven Had Waited, right here on the Wood Songs, Old Time Radio Hour.

0: Beautiful song. If Heaven Had Waited from her album Wildflower Moon, wasn't it wonderful having Ty Sean on our broadcast? This week's Wood Songs kid, she's 6.5 years old, Sequoia Garrison, singing Twinkle Twinkle. And from Kentucky themselves, Hancock and Shouse, the wonderful fiddle of Laura Orshaw. All this wonderful music, all this wonderful passion, all of this wonderful heart, and you look at the world around you and you think sometimes, what on earth is going on out there? It's just a little nerve-wracking and a little crazy and it's a little disconcerting, and sometimes people get scared. And this is what Wood Songs is trying to encourage everybody to embrace: the elegant peacefulness, the elegant beauty of this symbolic front porch. It's whatever you have. It doesn't have to be a literal front porch, but it's the idea of it, the idea of home and neighbors and community and music and songs and sharing and family. You know, years ago, there was a fellow named Plato. He said, music is a moral law. It gives soul to the universe, wings to the mind, flight to the imagination. It gives charm to everything. That is the true power of the front porch. Get out there, get your guitar, whatever instrument you have, three chords in the truth, and enjoy this beautiful thing called music. My name is Michael Jonathan. I'm a folk singer. I am a song farmer. We'll see you next week on the Woods.
1: You've been listening to Woodsongs broadcast number 1165. Michael's opening song was Aura Lee from the Looking Glass album, featuring Hannah Mae Rector on vocals and Sharon Oler on flute. Our chief engineer is Jerome Gaw. Our TV director is Maria Claire. Technical assistants are Brian Clousing, Eric Anderson, Dan Field, and Gavin Clark. The Woodsongs crew member of the week is Tara Bilondo, and our Woodsongs partners of the week are Sid and Esther Webb. 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For Michael Jonathan and the entire Woodsongs crew, this is Dorothy Edwards. We hope you'll join us again next week for the Woodsongs Old

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Well, hello. How you doing? Welcome to the Crossroads of Americana. I'm John Raybould. I'm your guide. I'm your host for this three-hour get-together. We stand in the four-way, and we play a bunch of roots music that has genres that branches out to all things Americana. And this first hour, we have Billy Joe Shaver on the way, Larry Fleet and Mike Ryan, Dan Reeder, Todd Snyder, there's Nick Shoulders, Rodney Crowell, NRBQ, just to mention a few that's coming up here in the very first hour of the Crossroads of Americana. But if you are a longtime listener, you know who kicks off every single one of the Crossroads of Americana, the man who came up with that term cosmic American music, Graham Parsons, something with his time with the birds from Sweetheart of the Rodeo. Nothing was delivered. You are at the Crossroads of America.

Larry Fleet's at the crossroads of Americana. That guy is raised on faith, family, and working hard. And his honest and relatable lyrics are based on a life worth living. And he co-wrote that number one song Morgan Wallen and Eric Church had called Man Made a Bar. And that was Larry Fleet, Quitting Ain't Working, here at the crossroads of Americana. Live Forever, you had Billy Joe Shaver in the middle of that, and the Birds, And Nothing Was Delivered. And I'm John Raybould. How you doing? Welcome to the Crossroads of Americana. Glad to have you about. And Dan Reeder, he is a self-sufficient artist in every aspect of his work. He has built from scratch both the creative side and the technical side, from guitar pickups to microphones, preamps and mixers, guitars, drums, even a saxophone, to which he says, I'll never do that again. And every note you hear was carefully crafted and individually manifested. Dan Reeder at the crossroads of Americana, the moon tonight. Ooh.

Rise When the Rooster Crows. Yeah, that is a song. Came out about 4 years ago by Nick Shoulders. He's got a new album out now, and we'll be playing some stuff from that soon. But that's a good, fun song there from Nick Shoulders here at the Crossroads of Americana. A great singer-songwriter who's been in this industry for as long as I can almost remember is Ronnie Crowell. Probably has more songs that have been recorded by other artists that he's written that he's probably done himself. Going back to his debut album, his self-titled album, back in 1981, Ronnie Crowell, this is Old Pipeliner. You are at the Crossroads of Americana.

0: NRBQ from the album At Yankee Stadium. It shows an empty stadium on the cover, by the way. NRBQ, 1978, It Comes to Me Naturally. And you are at the crossroads of Americana. John Raybould with you. And skipping up a few years, 1981, David Allan Coe had an album called Invictus Means Unconquered. London, Homesick Blues, David Allan Coe, DAC at COA.
1: When you're down on your luck,

Oh boy, boy, oh boy, oh boy. When Lonnie Mack sang the blues, country strains were sure to infiltrate. And conversely, if he dug into a humping rockabilly groove, strong signs of a deep down blues influence were bound to invade. Of course, you have to expect that from a guy who cited Bobby Bland and George Jones as his influences. From Indiana, he's actually down around the Cincinnati area. I played the blues circuits throughout Indiana, Kentucky, and Ohio there. That's Lonnie Mack. That's from an album called Strikes Like Lightning. It was a Stevie Ray Vaughan produced album that he had put out about 1985. That tune you just heard, Oreo Cookie Blues. And a quick story. I was listening to a podcast. If you ever walked into a grocery store and you see the weird flavored Oreos, like let's say the watermelon Oreos. That's a ploy. They figured out when they introduce those weird flavored Oreos, the limited run, they make it enough to maybe sell. But what's going to happen, the buyer sees that and say, nope. And they go and they buy the original Oreo cookie, and those sales skyrocket. It's a crazy ploy with the people's mind. They see a weird flavored Oreo, and then, I'm not going to buy that. The Swedish Fish Oreo, oh, screw that. No, I'm buying the real deal. And Nabisco says their sales just go sky high. So next time you see that weird flavored Oreo, whether it's creme brulee or well, I don't know. They come up with so many different ones out there. You just, if you catch yourself buying the original Oreo, well, it worked. Ray Price, Sitting and Thinking. That's something to think about. Crossroads of Americana.

You are at the crossroads of Americana. That guy is one half of the O'Kanes. Karen Kane, Emmylou Harris, and Lucinda Williams adding their voice for the background you heard. And that is This Dirty Little Town. Something very cool. Merle Sanders and Jerry Garcia, 1973, covering Bob Dylan. This is Positively 4th Street, Crossroads of Americana.

Outlaw album site on the way. Another listener sent in their five songs for what they think would make a great album site if they were a record producer. That will be on the way. The frontman from punk survivor Social Distortion, singer-songwriter Mike Ness. And you are at the crossroads of Americana.

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You're smack dab in the middle of the crossroads of Americana. Yeah. Hour number two, we're getting underway. I'm John Raybould, and I always tell you, I hope you're being good and kind and you are taking good care of yourself. Please do that. That's the first rule we have at the crossroads of Americana. Take care of yourself, because if you can't do that, you're not going to be good for anybody else. Can't take care of others if you can't take care of yourself. I tell you that every week, right? What's coming up on the second hour of the Crossroads of Americana? Tony Rice, Wayne Hancock, Chris Hillman, Merle Haggard, and this is Los Lobos. Crossroads of Americana.

You are at the crossroads of Americana. You know that tune. The Everly Brothers had a hit with that. The Rooftop Singers, they had a good cover of that too, as well as Ann Murray. But that's Chris Hillman, 2017. It's after he was with the Byrds and the Desert Rose Band, a solo attempt from an album called Biding My Time. That's Walk Right Back. Rainbow Stew, Merle Haggard before that, and Los Lobos, and When the Circus Comes. And I'm John Raybould. You are at the crossroads of Americana. Here's a couple cold songs. This is Tony Rice and Cold on My Shoulder, Crossroads of Americana.

Always dig some Wayne Hancock. Wayne the Train here at the Crossroads of Americana. He is a alternative country music artist, but a lot of tradition in his style. He's been compared to Hank Williams Sr. and Jimmy Rogers. And then again, he'll like to throw in some standards like you find on Willie Nelson Stardust. And then he can rock it out too, you know. Wayne the Train Hancock and Cold Lonesome Wind. That's from Thunderstorms and Neon Signs. And I'm John Raybould, and this has been Queller and Sawdust Man.

J.J. Gray and Mofro. That's, hey, hi. That was Steve Paul Pie going by. That is, where was I? J.J. Gray and Mofro, Mississippi from Country Ghetto. That Crossroads Outlaw album site is coming around the corner right now. Yes, sirree, Bob, we have James McMurtry. I hope to see him later on this week. He's going to be at a place called the Turntable. And this is Just Us Kids, James McMurtry, Crossroads of Americana.

0: Mud Crutch at the Crossroads of Americana. That was Tom Petty's first band. And it's the wrong thing to do, you just heard. Time now to do that Crossroads Outlaw album side. Yeah, your time to take over. If you were a record producer and you could come up with five songs that you think would make a great album side, your time to do that is now. Go to the Crossroads of Americana Facebook page. I have the instructions there on how you can send me those five songs in a list, title, artist, and let me know what station you listen to. You can do that via message on the Crossroads of Americana Facebook page. If it passes the litmus test of being cool, we'll do it like we will do right now for Jason Easter. He listens to Mix105Indie.com, and we appreciate that you do tune in and listen to the Crossroads of Americana on that fine station. And as you know, what do we got to do? Yeah, we do have to power up that turntable, then place the needle onto the record. Song number one on Jason's Crossroads Outlaw album side. It's a live cut by the Allman Brothers Band, One Way Out. Jason, here's your Crossroads Outlaw album side.
1: Same old man.

And that is the second song on Jason Easter's Crossroads Outlaw album side. Jimmy Vaughn, who I hope to see coming up in September, he'll be at a place called Hendrix Live in Plainfield, Indiana. And something from Strange Pleasure. That was a cool, cool song that Jason picked out. Boom, Papa Boom. Moving on to the third tune, Bob Seger, Sunspot Baby.

Great song that Jason Easter has chosen for his Crossroads Outlaw album side. That fell to the fourth cut he placed. Bruce Springsteen and Open All Night. Before we play his fifth tune, hey, you got five songs you think would make a great album side if you were a record producer? Well, let me know. Just go to the Crossroads of Americana Facebook page. I have all the instructions there on how you could submit your five songs. And if I think it's cool, we'll do them. Let's wrap it up there for Jason. He picked out the Beatles. P.S. I love

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3: 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Greg and his band, the Soup Hounds, will be joined by special guests Joel Gragg and Justice Fuller for a no-charge concert that will be recorded by the album's producer, Greg's son, Jack Robert Luckett Zissimer. This concert is a celebration of a great local artist and longtime collaborator with WITT.
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It is the third hour. We are at the crossroads of Americana. Spending some time with you, I'm John Rabold here at the Four-Way, playing a bunch of roots music that has genres that branches out to all things Americana. Sheryl Crow this hour, also Drive-By Truckers, T. Graham Brown, Velvet Rodeo. And, you know, a few weeks ago, I took a little road trip to Northern Illinois with a bunch of friends in the Professional Car International. We're a car club of hearses and limousines and passenger car-based ambulances. And we checked out a few car museums up there and different sites. And when it's all said and done, on my way home, I decided to go through Joliet, Illinois, and stop by the old prison. You know that place? That's where the Blues Brothers was filmed. And the place has really fallen under some disrepair. You can take a tour for like $22 and... And there's, you know, don't get into the jail cells and close the doors, because it will lock behind you and they do not have a way to open it. You'll be in a big, big trouble if you do that. But a lot of memories of the Blues Brothers you may recognize from the outside in that main gate where you see Jake coming out and Elwood is waiting with the Bluesmobile. I kind of recreated that scene, standing in the same gate, and had my hearse parked out there like the Bluesmobile. And when I was doing that, this song started playing in my head. I think you know what it is. She Caught the Katie, Blues Brothers, on Crossroads of Americana.

Blues Brothers Jailhouse Rock here at the Crossroads of Americana. I played a little set there by the Blues Brothers because I visited the old Joliet prison there in Joliet, Illinois, and there was Rawhide, and she caught to Katie. You know, interesting information I found out when I was there. I was looking for that the cafeteria where Jailhouse Rock was performed, and I guess it no longer exists. They tore it down for a new cafeteria, dining room, I guess, sometime in the 80s, early 90s, and then the prison closed. Too bad that doesn't exist anymore. But however, you may remember there was this quote that was painted on the wall behind the stage where the Blues Brothers were performing, where it said, "It's never too late to mend." Well, they got that from, it was engraved in the floor of the solitary confinement building that was built around the late 1800s, maybe early 1900s. It was very, very primitive. And that was on the floor for the solitary confinement. Can you imagine that? You're being sent to solitary confinement, the same area where the electric chair was stored. And it says, "It's never too late to mend." I'm John Raybould. You are the Crossroads of Americana, and this is Sheryl Crow.

cassette mixtape. Man, remember making those? Man, you would put together some of the coolest songs from the best albums you had. You pop that in your tape player and just you would have like one of the best playlists ever. That's how we used to make playlists back in the day. You listen to them as you go, man. That was really, really cool. It reminds me of that movie High Fidelity with John Cusack. He always had a top five list, and those usually would be like the top five songs for a whatever situation. And that was Brand New by Ray Wiley Hubbard and Cassette Mixtape. If you take a gander at this week's Crossroads of Americana Facebook page, I'm wearing a T. Graham Brown t-shirt. And I thought, hey, why not throw some T. Graham Brown on right now? One of his first hits, goodness sakes, going back to the mid to late 80s. It's Hell and High Water, T. Graham Brown at the Crossroads of Americana.

That is Velvet Rodeo, and it is Ghost Town. You can find it on the new album called Neon Reason. John Rabel along with you, and how about the Wright Brothers Overland Stage Company doing a good classic rock song, Rock and Roll Woman, You Are at the Crossroads of Americana.

That is new from Mary Gauthier, Soldier of Fortune. You are at the crossroads of Americana, the honky-tonk drinking set. We'll do that in a bit. In the meantime, how about we burn one with John Prine? Roger Harvey, Crossroads of Americana.

John Prine here at the crossroads of Americana and Crooked Piece of Time. All right, you know what time it is. Time now for the Honky Tonk Drinking Set. Yeah, that time we get together, we clink our glasses, we pop the top, twist the top, pull the cork out, leaded, unleaded, we don't care. We're just glad you're here to share. Pop it up top on a cold one right now. Coors Light, Chloe Kim's Crossroads of Americana. Your Honky Tonk Drinking Set.

Johnny Paycheck, that's from the album Take This Job and Shove It, came out in 1975, and Barstool Mountain. In there as well, back to the bar rooms again, Merle Haggard and Coors Light, Chloe Kims, you just heard, kicking off your honky-tonk drinking set. Well, we're just about done for this week here at the Crossroads of Americana. Again, appreciate you stopping by, spending time with me. I know there's so many different options out there for your entertainment, things online, things on TV, your own personal record collection you may want to check out. But yet, you find me every single week right here at your favorite station for Crossroads of Americana. And I just want you to know I do appreciate that. You know, you could go to the Facebook page of Crossroads of Americana. I list all the times, all the different stations that carry this show and the ways you can tune in case you do miss your favorite station one day. You could find it somewhere else down the line and check out the show anytime you like to at another site called hearthis.at. That site I upload the previous shows to, and you can go back to 2022 and listen to those. So there's really all kinds of options how you can find me here at the Crossroads of Americana. And the Crossroads of Americana is recorded in real time from the Crossroads Studios at the coveted Raybould Estates in the heart of Brownsburg, Indiana. And special funding this week for Crossroads of Americana comes from the Honeycomb Hideout. Wrapping up your honky-tonk drinking set and the Crossroads of Americana this week, another song from 1975. Out of Hand was the album. Gary Stewart is the dude. She's acting single. I'm drinking doubles. You keep the faith. I'll see you next week. Bye.

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3: Back with another hour of the Joyride of Soul. We have a Ray Charles mini set coming up later in the hour, and also we have four brand new tracks from 2023. Kicking things off this hour, though, with a house guest.

That was The Skull Snaps with Didn't I Do It To You from a 1973 album called Skull Snaps, as well as released on a 7-inch records from GSF Records. They were founded in New York and only ever had one LP to their name. The song was co-written by band members Sam Cully and Irvin Waters. Album is most notably known for breakbeat classic It's a New Day. From a couple years prior, we heard The House Guests with What's So Never the Dance. The House Guests were a band that Bootsy Collins was in between stints with the JBs and Funkadelic, was released on a 7-inch, and in 2019, indie retailer Shake It Records, based out of Cincinnati, released a compilation called My Mind Set Me Free that you can still find at indie retailers and includes various tracks from The House Guests that they had performed in the studio. If you like Kelly Finnegan, we have a couple songs he produced coming up soon. First, though, we've got one of those four new tracks from 2023 with Jalen and Ganda, If You Don't Want My Love.

couple of tracks there from the Northeast. We just heard Devon Gilfillian with All I Really Want to Do, a brand new track from his 2023 album Love You Anyway, released on Fantasy Records. Recently released was a Sunrise mix on digital streaming providers, and in the middle of June, a Sunset mix will be coming out as well that you can find on digital streaming providers. He's doing some summer dates, which you can check out on his website, including a date at Bonnaroo, and he hails from Philadelphia, Pennsylvania. From nearby in Philadelphia is the New York label Daptone Records, and Jalen and Ganda performed If You Don't Want My Love. That has been a digital single that you can find online, and that will be coming out hopefully later this year when his album releases. A couple more 2023 songs that involve Kelly Finnegan in production work. And we just heard that Devon Gilfillian song and noted he was from Philadelphia. We've got a couple of artists with Philadelphia ties coming up soon. First, though, it's Alana Royale with her new single, Runaround.

The Sextones with their new song Without You, found on a new digital single release from Record Kicks in mid-June. A 7-inch will be coming out with that song, with an LP to follow on September 29th. Alana Royale, also with a digital single, Run Around, and a fall LP is in the works. Both of those tracks involve Kelly Finnegan doing production work, and looking forward to hearing more from those albums as the year progresses. We mentioned a couple of artists with Philadelphia ties. First up, it's the Spinners, who were from Detroit, but Tom Bell worked with them on this track, and he was part of a great Philadelphia sound. This is the Rubber Band Man.

Hold your breath. Make a wish. Now count to three. Come with me and you'll be in a world of pure imagination. Take a look and you'll see into your imagination. We'll begin with a spin, traveling in the world of my creation. What we'll see

Lou Rawls there with his version of Pure Imagination, made popular in the Willy Wonka and the Chocolate Factory movie. Rawls' version was found on the All Things in Time album, released on Philadelphia International Records back in 1976. That album will become part of a Philadelphia International Records box set coming out in November of 2023 called I Love Music, The Sound of Philadelphia International Volume 4. We also heard from the Spinners with The Rubber Band Man, went to number 1 on the R&B chart, number 2 on the pop chart. It was from their Happiness Is Being with the Spinners album, released on Atlantic Records. Linda Creed and Tom Bell with the co-write on that album. Tribute to a South African trumpeter coming up soon. First, though, we have that Ray Charles mini set we mentioned at the top of the hour. This is Stanley Turrentine and Shirley Scott with their version of Lonely Avenue.

Recently, we heard a different cover of Let's Go Get Stoned by the Capitals, but that version was by The Three Sounds, released on their Vibrations album in 1967 on Blue Note Records. In the middle, we heard Ray Charles himself with Leave My Woman Alone from a 1956 7-inch single, and later was compiled on a 1961 album, Do the Twist with Ray Charles, on Atlantic Records. That song was the B-side of Lonely Avenue, and we heard Lonely Avenue by Stanley Turrentine and Shirley Scott from their 1968 album Common Touch, released on Blue Note Records. That album got a reissue on vinyl in 2022 as part of their Blue Note Classic series. The original Ray Charles version found its way up to number 6 on the R&B chart. We mentioned a South African trumpeter in that last break, and we are here to honor him now. First up, it's Stevie Wonder with a cover of the Hugh Masekela classic, Grazing in the Grass.

Rounding out the hour, we heard Stevie Wonder, or as it was written on the label, Evett's Redknapp, which is Stevie Wonder spelled backwards, came out in 1968 on the Gordy label, and in 2023 that song was included as part of a digital compilation.

0: called The Breakdown, Motown Instrumentals, 1960 to 1972. Ace Records had released a physical version of that album in the year prior. We heard the B-side as part of a flip segment with Bahabula Bonka by Hugh Masekela, also from 1968 on the Promise of a Future album, as well as a 7-inch on UNI Records. We've heard Henry Franklin on the program before, and he worked on that album with Masekela on bass. Of course, Hugh himself was on trumpet and originally performed Grazing in the Grass, which we heard to open that set, which found its way to number one on both the R&B and pop charts back in 1968. We appreciate you listening to the show. That wraps it up for us this week. We'll be back next week with more great music. Until then, take care. Bye-bye.
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0: You're now tuned in to the Joyride of Soul. My name is Eric Luking, and this is where classic and current meet in joyous harmony. We have some Motown and Motown-inspired acts this hour, as well as a little bit of Afrobeat. First up, we're starting out with Stevie Wonder, Master Blaster, jammin'.

All songs from that last set were from 1980. We heard Young & Company most recently with I Like What You're Doing to Me. It was on a 7-inch, 12-inch, as well as their only album for Brunswick. In the middle, we heard The Jacksons with Lovely One from the Triumph album on Epic Records. Found its way up to number 2 on the R&B charts, even went to number 12 on the pop chart. And then we opened the hour with Stevie Wonder with Master Blaster Jammin' from his Hotter Than July album on Tamla Records. That went to number 1 on the R&B chart, number 5 on the pop chart. Before long, we will have a song from a Mercury Prize winner from 2020 from one of his earlier albums. However, now we're going to go back to Motown. This is the Supremes with You Can't Hurry Love.

Bear Hawthorne from his debut album, A Strange Arrangement, from Stone's Throw Records back in 2009 with Your Easy Lovin' Ain't Pleasin' Nothin'. That drum break at the end always reminded me of a Supremes song. That's why we heard the Supremes with You Can't Hurry Love from 1966 on their A Go-Go album. Also was a 7-inch single. Went to number one on both the R&B and pop charts. We have some more modern era soul coming up next, and in a little bit we will hear a couple of current bands inspired by a Nigerian artist. However, right now we're going to Love That Girl by Raphael Sadiq.

That was Michael Kiwanuka with Tell Me a Tale from his 2012 debut album Home Again on Interscope Records. Seems like a repress has happened because it is now available again to order from indie retailers. From a few years prior, we heard Raphael Sadiq with his Love That Girl song from The Way I See It that was released on Columbia Records. That got a reissue in 2023 as part of Record Store Day, and you may still be able to find that at your local indie retailer. We're going to have a cover coming up in our final set from a New Orleans band of a Motown legend. First, though, we are going to go to those couple of current bands who were inspired by a Nigerian artist, Fela Kuti. This is the Surefire Soul Ensemble with Step Down.

Started that last set out with the Surefire Soul Ensemble with Step Down from a 2022 7-inch, as well as the Step Down album released on Coal Mine Records. They are out of San Diego, California. Recently, they released a live album called Live at Panama 66 on the All Town label. You can find that on a digital streaming provider or at your local shop. Also, be sure to look on Bandcamp as well. Another California act, the Mestizo Beat with City of the Body Bag from a 2022 7-inch, also on All Town Sound. They are out of Los Angeles, California. Hailing from Nigeria was Fela Kuti, and we heard a number of acts from a 2002 song that was a cover of his classic Water No Get Enemy. We heard D'Angelo, Macy Gray, Femi Kuti, Roy Hargrove, The Soultronics, which includes Questlove, James Poyser, among others, as well as Femi Kuti Band's Positive Force. That song was found on a 2002 album called Red Hot and Riot, released on MCA Records. That Red Hot series has done fundraising for a number of organizations, and the fundraising for that Red Hot and Riot album went for AIDS awareness, which Fela Kuti passed away from AIDS back in 1997. Moving to another song that has a lot of brass, it's the Hot 8 Brass Band, and this is a re-release of their cover of the Marvin Gaye classic Sexual Healing.

0: We just closed out the hour with the Hot 8 Brass Band with their cover of Sexual Healing. It was from a 2023 digital single from True Thoughts Records. The original version was released all the way back in 2005 on their Rock with the Hot 8 album that was self-released. They've been doing a tour in Europe and the USA, and that song was re-released in promotion of that tour. Marvin Gaye's version of Sexual Healing was big hit, went to number one on the R&B chart as well as number three on the pop chart. And we heard from Marvin Gaye with a B-side of his of You're What's Happening in the World Today. It was released on a 7-inch back in 1968, was the flip side of I Heard It Through the Grapevine, and was also found on the In the Groove album released on Tamla. For now, that wraps up this hour, but don't worry, we've got another hour of great music coming right up, so sit tight. We look forward to spinning some more music for you again here in just a few moments.
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0: Flippin' Bits with Jerry Hill.
1: Maurice White with Earth, Wind, and Fire leads off our show tonight with September, a hastily written song intended to provide some new music for their 1978 Greatest Hits album. It went on to become one of their most loved songs. There was significance to the lyric of the 21st night of September, as that was the original due date of White's first child. Other lyrics, especially the body yah used throughout the song, meant nothing at all except don't get in the way of the groove. Also, the baby son came a month early, but by that time the song was finished. Welcome to Flippin' Bits. I'm your host, Jerry Hill, here with your weekly post-prandial foray into rock, pop, soul, blues, and funk. An exciting playlist in store for you tonight. You might want to clean the tabletop off just in case you want to dance on it. 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

0: Flippin' Bits on Wit. That's the Tremolos, one of those kind of sound-alike bands from the 1960s. Specifically, they sounded quite a bit like the Four Seasons, and they actually were doing a Four Seasons song there, Silence is Golden, which was the B-side of Ragdoll for the Four Seasons. Tremolos picked it up and did this version, and it went to number 11 in the U.S., new music before that from Corey Wong and Taylor Hanson, All Night, All Right. And we had the wonderful Carole King and her first commercial success as a singer. She was already pretty well established as a songwriter by 1962. This was a song she wrote for Bobby V, along with her husband at the time. Bobby V recorded it, but it was used only as an album track. She performed the song, and it was actually a demo that we heard. They never formally pressed the record. She performed the song, and later on, she was convinced to go on American Bandstand. Remember how they used to rate the songs there on American Bandstand? Well, this song, It Might As Well Rain Until September, only got a 42. But it went on to number 22 in the U.S. in spite of all that. And thank goodness Carole King was not so discouraged that she walked away from her singing career. And we started that set off with 2025's Twitchy Witcha, a song by Max Hightower. I have no idea what that song's about.
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0: Yeah, that's Keep the Blues Away from Camp, 2019 song. Kind of a nice follow-on to The Grateful Dead and Touch of Grey from 1987. A lot of people, not just folks with Deadhead stickers on their Cadillacs, but a lot of people think Grateful Dead is the best rock and roll band ever. Well, that was their only top 10 hit on the Billboard Hot 100. Not that that should really matter. And then at the bottom of the hour, my very favorite sing-along song, especially in the car, one of those tunes that demands you play it really loud with the windows down and the lyrics are easy, you sing along, Mountain of Love from Johnny Rivers, 1965. Before the break, Since I Fell for You, the Lenny Welch classic ballad from 1963, originally written by Buddy Johnson back in the 40s. We had All I Do from M.T. Jones, another budding blues and soul artist from Liverpool. All I Do was released in 2024. And All I Really Want to Do from The Byrds, released, in 1965. And we started that set off with Don't Beat Yourself Up from Lagidole.
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0: writing. Lord, I thank you for making a way. 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

0: David Clayton Thomas, who passed this week in Canada at age 84. That's a song where most of us heard him for the first time when he joined Blood, Sweat, and Tears in 1968. You made me so very happy. What a perfect match for that band, his voice turned out to be. And in the years following, lots and lots and lots of people tried to imitate his sound. That set started with Beautiful People from Black Keys, 2024, from Akron, Ohio. We had one from the bottom of the crate, the Trailer Park Troubadours, doing the Croquet King. And we had an inspirational touch from Eric Bibb and his song from 2006 called So Glad.
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0: Well, we got three dudes in the studio tonight for the request show. Don, Bill, and Kosher Pickle Harry is back.

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